and then continuing the media assault should be in, and I should go home. That's how this works. CFMU. Half tilt. I'll see you next Tuesday, folks. Making the music happen.

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Jones. 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In fact, I was the baddest dribbler in the whole neighborhood. Then one day, my mama bought me a basketball.

0: All right, continuing the media assault is starting. I just thought I'd open up the mics here, Steamy.
1: Sure.
0: Because sure. I wanted to say that was the Anti-Queens with O-U-S. And okay. And that was Jeff from Half Tilts, his last song.
1: I appreciate you letting us know.
0: Hold on. The chorus was tellingly, I don't owe you, you know, S, right?
1: Oh, I'm picking it up now. I'm getting it.
0: But ironically, I think Jeff owes us about a minute and 20 seconds.
1: Oh my gosh, we're never getting that back.
0: I know. We're going to have to.
1: That's a lot of time in my life. I'm not getting back.
0: We're going to have to shrink the show accordingly. Anyway, let's kick it off. Here we go. Continuing the media assault.
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0: Oh yeah.
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0: Shtick all over the place.
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1.21 gigawatts! 1.21 gigawatts!

0: Oh, yeah, that was a mashup of Fugazi and Wu-Tang. Nowhere to Wait by some guy somewhere who can't make any money off it whatsoever because it's a terrible example of copyright infringement all over the place, Steamy.
1: Fugazi.
0: Yeah, that's the one.
1: That was a good one, though.
0: It's a good blend.
1: Yeah, good one. Yeah, I like that one a lot.
0: Thanks. I'm glad you did. For the most part, before that, I played a lot of local stuff. I played some Sensi Boy from Summer Seance, The Path, and that's featuring Nidarb Nagram and Mike Creeps. I believe that's the production team. Squeezy C. On the mic.
1: Mm-hmm.
0: Before that, we had Noah 23, Freelance Zenarchist. That's taken it all the way back to 2004.
1: Zenarchist.
0: Yeah, I think it's a portmanteau of Zen anarchist. I could be wrong. Yeah, I like my anarchist Zen because the ones that aren't tend to be a little out of hand sometimes.
1: How do you smash the state when you're Zen?
0: I think when you're truly Zen, you know what needs smashing.
1: It just happens.
0: I'll pause for a joke here.
1: But to know and to do are different things.
0: I know. Yeah. I know. It is seemingly contradictory, but Noah contains multitudes.
1: Yeah. It's layered.
0: Do I contradict myself? Fine. Then I contradict myself. Mm-hmm. I contain multitudes.
1: That was a
0: little bit of Walt Whitman for you guys.
1: Oh, was that Whitman?
0: I may not be quoting verbatim. That might have been a paraphrasing, but the spirit of the sentiment was there.
1: It's very nice. It's very nice.
0: Before that, this is a school radio station, Steamy. A little learning. By the way, I got something I want to talk to you about later. I have two seemingly competitive observations I made walking here. This is where our editorials come from, ladies and gentlemen. Stuff we notice while we're walking here.
1: Because it's top of mind. We'll never remember from yesterday to now.
0: Oh, we have the attention spans of sofa cushions. But I'll just finish the rundown here first.
1: Fruit flies we are.
0: Sure. All right. Yoda, you are talking like... I've been searching Arts and Craft, and that was just a 12-inch single. That was a disco song, long one. That was Smokey Plays Long Songs.
1: Nice.
0: 7:37.
1: That qualifies.
0: That counts. It's not even close. It's over 6 minutes.
1: It's 6 minutes. Is that where we put the bar at? Six?
0: I thought that's what you said.
1: I can't remember.
0: We'll just call
1: Makes
0: it
1: sense.
0: 6 minutes.
1: 6 minutes in, sounds right.
0: Before that, we played another local fellow, Motem, with 1.21 gigawatts funk, and that is from this year. He played. Do you remember the public service announcement I did last week, or one of the two of them?
1: Yeah.
0: About a show at Ferguson Station?
1: Yes,
0: he played that.
1: I saw that.
0: Yeah, yeah.
1: Along with Jack Pine and Thoughts on Air, they performed together.
0: And Babette and Bruiser Wolf.
1: Yes. Yeah, it looked like a good show.
0: It was a good show. In fact, he played that song, which is why I played it today.
1: I saw that on social media.
0: Yes. The great Satan.
1: Pretty cool. Yeah, I know.
0: But I'm glad you saw it on social media. Before that, we had the Prince Minute kicking things off. Another piece of shtick. And he was playing with the Revolution there. And that was the B-side of When Doves Cry. It was called 17 Days.
1: Prince Minute.
0: Yeah. So, before I launch into a public service announcement for all you fine community-minded folk out there,
1: mm-hmm.
0: By the way, good job. Good job minding the community.
1: Yeah. Thanks, guys.
0: You guys out there. Yeah, we couldn't do it without you.
1: Keep it up.
0: Us introverted loners wouldn't be able to function without somebody out there keeping the community alive.
1: That's right.
0: So, one thing I noticed two things on my way here, Steamy. I would like your thoughts. Okay. I'm going to go in chronological order of how they happened or how they occurred to me. On the way here, lamppost, saw it was a printed sign. Somebody printed it out from their computer printer,
1: mm-hmm.
0: pretty obviously. It wasn't like glossy production, and it shouldn't have been. But it just said, "Are you a communist?" And then it had a hammer and sickle on a red field. And then it just said, "Join the Revolutionary Communist Party." And it was just taped to a lamppost. And it was... pretty clearly put there fresh. You know, it was new. It wasn't a holdover from years past. And I thought to myself, do communists not use social media? That would seem to be more effective to me.
1: I just imagine someone walking by and going, wait, hang on, I am a communist.
0: And another guy walking by later like, am I a communist?
1: It works.
0: Huh.
1: Sure. And then they just pull out their phone, just looking up what communism is. You know?
0: Oh, that sounds good.
1: Yeah.
0: Yeah, but that's my point, is they'd pull out their phone.
1: Yeah, maybe they will learn something.
0: Why not?
1: Or maybe they'll find misinformation because there's so much of that.
0: To all you communists out there, all you card-carrying communist, I guess, officers in the party, because there's a party involved here, why not go on Canva and make an Evite for people or something?
1: Sure.
0: Or a little like an ad on Reddit, you know?
1: But then they'd be on a list, right?
0: But they were inviting you to join a party where I assume you'd have to be on a list to join the party.
1: No, but if it's just the... But they wouldn't be on other people's lists, right? The man's list.
0: Oh, you're saying they'd be monitored more closely.
1: That's it.
0: Their metadata.
1: So they do it or like...
0: very analog.
1: Yeah.
0: And very old-timey. Very 20th century.
1: So, yeah, leaflets just... Hey,
0: well, so here's the thing.
1: Come to this basement in this abandoned building.
0: Jesus.
1: And we'll discuss communism together.
0: It makes it sound like something else altogether.
1: I don't know.
0: The windows are broken. There's just a dirty mattress on the floor. Oh, you're a communist, are you?
1: Welcome to the communism.
0: To the communism, yeah.
1: Discussion, yeah.
0: It just seemed a little old-timey, but I can see why. But if that's the thinking... They must not issue cards anymore. They must not like keep a manifest of party members.
1: Card-carrying communists, right.
0: Sure, it's easier on computers, but they haven't stopped with the, you know, the boots on the ground type of monitoring either. Like they're looking for the physical lists as well.
1: That's interesting though.
0: Oh, I'm using a typewriter. They'll never find this.
1: Is it just designed to get people to think whether they're a communist or not? Is
0: maybe
1: that all it is?
0: I guess I'm commenting on it. But really, it just annoyed me because if you're a communist, wouldn't you be seeking it out? Would you need a sign?
1: You'd probably be already thinking about political movements.
0: If you're an ardent one,
1: yeah.
0: If you're not even like, because I assume that socialists are like communists must dislike socialists because they don't think they go far enough, right? Or do they view them as like logical? Because there have been many examples in world history of communists, hardliners, fighting softliners, even in civil wars. Historically, sure. They don't get along because they don't, you're not hardcore enough.
1: Nuance.
0: Yeah. Anyway, so the other observation I wanted to lay on you and see what your thoughts were.
1: Mm-hmm.
0: So school's in as of September here at McMaster.
1: Right. In most public schools. Yeah.
0: We've been here for many school years.
1: Sure.
0: More than I'd care to even say. But the thought that struck my mind as I was going through the... You have to go through the student center to get to the radio station.
1: Mm-hmm.
0: There's a bunch of areas where students can sit and, you know, do whatever.
1: You know, the student center is actually inside. Or the radio station is actually inside the student center.
0: Yeah, that would help. Yeah. It's context. Yeah. So... We have to pass through a lot of students to get here, is my point.
1: Sure. Yep.
0: I can't remember the last time I saw one reading a book. How about you?
1: You know, I haven't been... You know, I try to just get through that and down here.
0: Yeah, me too, for the most part.
1: So I'm not sure if I would notice. But a lot of people just read digital books now, right?
0: Yeah, I suppose. Well, they're not getting those Communist Party notifications.
1: And I wonder, actually, it's been a long time since we've been in school. I don't want to give anything away here in terms of age, because I keep doing that.
0: Yeah.
1: But it occurs to me that maybe some of the textbooks are digital now.
0: Could be.
1: Because I remember them being very expensive. And one would think that maybe a digital copy would be less expensive.
0: Okay, a couple thoughts spring to mind. Do you think the university would want to sacrifice a revenue stream?
1: Well, I guess they wouldn't have the cost of printing the books, so it'd just be all pure a digital copy, which is quite easy.
0: I'm not sure they do the actual printing of all these things. They do of the course packs. I know that, but
1: yeah,
0: the actual textbooks, I believe, come from proper printing concerns.
1: Right.
0: And I'd imagine, I don't know how it works, but I'd imagine they buy them for a price lower than what they sell them for.
1: Well, the course packs, I think they have to buy the individual publications.
0: Yes, they have to license that stuff.
1: I know I had some teachers that had a lot of their own publications in there, which was an interesting conflict. But also, they may be the expert on it as well. So, you know, who's to say? Who's to say what's right?
0: So I know that most people do their reading in a library. I get that. But I recall at least some people cracking books. You know, we walk past, say, 200 students at least just getting here. Yeah?
1: Probably.
0: Yeah. Can't remember the last time I saw one crack a book.
1: Yeah.
0: Not even carrying one. Like, backpacks, sure. Maybe the books are in the backpacks.
1: That said, I'm not sure how many of them, because what we're talking about is walking through the food court, right?
0: You sit, you eat, you read, you study.
1: Yeah. I've always found that was more of a mingling area.
0: Well, I guess it's good they're mingling.
1: Yeah. Now, it's the poster sale right now, right? So everyone's looking at the posters, which dominates a good portion of the readings portion of the student center, I'd say.
0: Did you have a look at those posters? I didn't have a look.
1: I walked by and saw them with,
0: you Did know, you see any that jumped out at you? Is there still Stewie Griffin and Scarface or what?
1: Well, I saw one that was Twin Peaks.
0: Oh, that's a good show.
1: It was a good show, yeah.
0: Nothing better to spend your OSAP money on.
1: Other than that, I assume they have the normal stuff they've had for decades.
0: Johnny Cash giving the middle finger.
1: Oh, yeah. Classic, right?
0: Marilyn Monroe and Humphrey Bogart playing pool in heaven.
1: You could probably get that one painting, of that one Monet painting, right?
0: I'm
1: trying to think of what it's called.
0: Water lilies?
1: Maybe. I'm sure you can get a few.
0: You're not thinking of Van Gogh's Starry Night, are you?
1: No.
0: Okay.
1: Anyhow.
0: That's a popular one with students, right up there with Scarface.
1: Should we get back to
0: Albert Einstein quotes?
1: Do we have to do public service announcements?
0: Yeah, okay.
1: Do you have
0: I just
1: one?
0: Like talking to you, Steamy.
1: Well, thanks.
0: Yeah, I think I got one. Hold on. Do you want to?
1: That communism thing was a pretty funny one. It's an interesting way to drum up support.
0: I find it even interesting that there. I guess it makes sense there is a communist party. I mean, mm-hmm. How many people do you think are in it? Handful? Do you think there's a McMaster chapter?
1: Well, I'm trying to think of how many votes the Communist Party gets in each election.
0: Not terribly many, I don't think.
1: It's under the other category with many other parties. But hard to say, right?
0: Probably the equivalent of the Bull Moose Party, maybe a little less in 1912 or whatever. Oh, okay, I do have one. All right, here we go.
1: You got a public service announcement?
0: I think so. Let me just cue up the intro here.

0: Carnegie Gallery fundraiser show, Tom Wilson and Tara Lightfoot, October 9th, 6:30 p.m. at Ancaster Memorial Arts Center. Dundas's Carnegie Gallery will be hosting a fundraiser with performances by Hamilton musicians Tom Wilson and Tara Lightfoot. 87% of funds raised will go directly to repairing the roof of the 116-year-old building that the gallery is located in. By attending the show, you are directly supporting the gallery while enjoying top-notch musicians. Tickets can be purchased on the Ancaster Memorial Arts Center's website, and then there's a link, and I will not bother saying that. I thought that was a pretty good one this week, Steamy.
1: Yeah, not bad.
0: I mean, there were no obvious typographical errors in the copy, and I thought I read it okay.
1: Sure, yeah, I liked it. I liked it.
0: This need I have to be... be acknowledged is something I have to work on.
1: Hey, I think
0: the mics are on.
1: Oh dear.
0: Oh,
1: again.
0: Yeah. Continuing the media cell 93.3. Sam,
1: get your voice on.
0: What do you got coming up?
1: All right, I got a bunch of new stuff, and we'll see what we can get to. We'll see what we have here.
0: Oh yeah, you know what? It sounds like it's going to be pretty good. Steamy gave me a little sneak preview.
1: So there's a new Mogwai track with Iggy Pop on it.
0: The Igster.
1: We're gonna hear that one. There's a new Failure record that I believe this track came out in February and the album came out in April.
0: That's still pretty new. That's this year.
1: So the first track with Iggy Pop is Underground by Mogwai with Iggy Pop.
0: Okay.
1: And we're going to hear Failure with the track The Air's on Fire.
0: Ah, that's a sentence. Year. Yeah, not an overly long one.
1: There's a solo Tom Morello record out.
0: That could go south pretty fast.
1: I don't like a lot of it.
0: Okay,
1: but I did put on a track called "They Can't Kill Us All."
0: You'd think that, wouldn't you? But I think they might be able to.
1: And we'll see which one we do here, because it'll depend on time. They're both Steamy plays long songs. One of them is Neil Young. Soon I Might Be Going. This is off his September release.
0: Wow,
1: like very recent.
0: Last album. Month.
1: Yeah.
0: And that was his 50th album, you said?
1: 50th album.
0: Jeez Louise.
1: He had one last year, too. I just stopped following him, I guess.
0: Well, I think it's safe to say the songs aren't quite of the same quality as they were when he was in his 20s and 30s.
1: No, this is a 9-minute long song, too.
0: Well, for the love of Mike.
1: And then instead of that, we may also hear Papa M with Devil's Tongue. Now, Papa M is the solo project of David Pajo. Probably not pronouncing that correctly. And he was in Slint.
0: Oh, okay. Cool. I know that band.
1: Along with a band called Bush League, the Four Carnation. Let's see. Will Oldham.
0: Will Oldham.
1: He did stuff with Tortoise on two records by Tortoise.
0: Mm-hmm.
1: Impressive. This guy is prolific.
0: Wow.
1: And he's got a number of solo records. And this is his most recent 2024 album.
0: A lot of new stuff from Steamy. That's good.
1: Yeah, and that's not super new, but the other ones are from
0: It's newer
1: year.
0: Than most of the stuff I played.
1: Hey, you know, I'm trying to keep it fresh.
0: And you're crisp. Single-handedly doing so on this show, my friend. Let me give you kudos for that.
1: Crisp, like this morning. This morning was crisp.
0: Yeah, it's true. It was a little...
1: chilled.
0: Well, it's October.
1: Yep. Yeah. So without further ado, I'm going to get to that.
0: Please.
1: I'm listening to 93.3.
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3: 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I am your host with the most, Samuel Farragher, and you know what the deal is. 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It has been a busy whirlwind time here on the McMaster campus for me. So this show, you know, carries a few more of the classics than I tried to do, bringing out some of, my favorites just to fill the gaps. But the best part about listening to your favorite music is that you get to listen to your favorite music. Why don't we get on to one of the all-time classics to me? The band that really started the love for this whole thing for me in the first place. A shout-out to these great guys from Sacktown, Northern Cal. It's Pavement, Trigger Cut, Wounded Kite, here on the 11th Floor Sessions.

0: This is what we came for, really. It's give peace a chance, so sing along.
1: Hi, it's great to be back with you. I am feeling well.

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1: cool daddy-o. 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
0: I'm just a
1: cool daddy-o. 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
3: 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Four tracks, to be precise. Pavement, Trigger Cut, Wounded Kite off of Slanted and Enchanted. Just, I believe, the second song on that album, which is insane. What a debut. Everyone always talks about how Summer Babe is the greatest debut track of all time. But following it up with Trigger Cut is one of the best. A shout out to all my pals for singing along to that one, karaoke style, on Friday. Nothing like making music with your friends, even when it sucks. There's something really beautiful about this art form that I've made this whole show about. And then we ran into a band that I think is getting even more flowers than they normally do. Not that they were ever particularly niche, always had a great following, but there seems to be a resurgence among the kids in terms of Ween appreciation. Don't Get Too Close to My Fantasy was the name of that track. Some of the best harmonies in rock history. On the end there, when they cut out the backing track and it's just Gene and Dean singing their hearts out, it is so incredible. Pure Guava, I mentioned it earlier, I think we listened to Spring Theme on the first episode of this season. Absolutely adore that album, one of my favorite Ween albums, and this summer in particular was really kicking around in my headphones, lingering in there. So such a great one. We then moved on to a bit of an oddball, though maybe slightly less conventional of an oddball in the music sense. John Lennon. That was Cold Turkey live from the 1969 Live Peace Show in Toronto, Ontario, Canada. I know we are a Hamilton radio station, but I am quite vocal about my love for the hometown, that being Toronto. Speaking of Toronto, I did just get a notification. The Toronto Maple Leafs just won in overtime. I know Gavin McKenna scored his first goal for the Big Blues. So maybe this is our year? Oh, is that too early to say? Yes, absolutely. And it's not our year. And then we finish it off with the true outsider that really kicked off my whole thinking about how weird some of these guys that I play their music on the show. That was R. Stevie Moore with Cool Daddy-O. Of course, kind of works in or interpolates Cherokee Mist, great Jimi Hendrix classic. R. Stevie Moore, we've listened to quite a few times on the show. He's such an incredible musician. Really fun guy to listen to. Though, he's one of those musicians that you have a hard time thinking he might not be a bit of a bad guy. He just seems so divisive in everything that he does that I feel like he might be a little bit of a jerk or a twerp. But that's speculation. Actually, no, he did also hang out with Ariel Pink quite a bit. So there you go. Proof is in the pudding. All right, let's keep it going. Oh, man, let's kick it out to Brighton. Maybe we'll talk about some Seagulls football later. This is the Go Team Junior Kickstart on the 11th Floor Sessions.

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Three ripping tracks there with a great drive, some screaming guitars, and pretty infectious melodies, kicking it off with Junior Kickstart. That is, of course, the Go Team, becoming a favorite of mine, this album in particular, Thunder, Lightning, Strike. So jolly and cheerful and uplifting as a song, even sonically when they're not singing and doing their little chanting behind their, you know, kind of weird jazz math rock. Such an incredible, almost empowering sound. Of course, from Brighton, the home of the greatest football team in the world, the Brighton Hove Albion Seagulls. A little shout out to them. Goal, manager, and player of the month. Clean sweep for the first month of the Premier League. This might be the year. Those are the real big guys in blue. We then ran into Polvo, another one of my favorite albums. Similar kind of looking covers, red and yellow. That is, of course, today's Active Lifestyles. And that track was Thermal Treasure. The kings, to me, of stopping on a dime and then delivering a crazy blow with their guitar that just knocks you back. Feels like there's wind blowing in your hair. It's so incredible. And I kind of wanted to put those songs next to each other, because in a way, they mirror each other with this, you know, math rock kind of complicated, I guess it's nerdy in the way that it's this incredibly intense and you know, wicked kind of guitar-based stuff that is super complicated, super timing-based, and yet Polvo kind of rings out on that true, you know, punky kind of ethos, whereas the Go Team is, of course, you know, an indie band. They feel very much like an indie band, just purely because of, you know, the happiness versus the kind of glum feeling of those, you know, emo-adjacent math rock bands like Polvo, though they never delve into really that, like, screamo kind of stuff. Which is what I love that they stay away from. Though, you know, I can get down with it sometimes, like a band like Unwound, for instance. Hoping Polvo will do a reunion tour at some point. Hopefully they still got their timing all worked out. Imagine it would take some great rehearsals. And then we finished off with the ultimate pop-punk band, the Buzzcocks, Fiction Romance, off of great album title, Another Music in a Different Kitchen. Another really great one with a pretty fun, catchy little guitar hook there at the beginning, and then the classic Buzzcocks melodic penchant. It's just so good. You really cannot get enough of it. It's been a busy week here on campus for me and a lot of other people getting ready for Reading Week. Just wanted to mention that because there will be no show next week. I will be back home in Toronto enjoying a break from the action, though I will be sad to miss this lovely opportunity to sit in the booth and share some music with you guys. But then on the other end of that, we will come back to it. And I'll make it worth your while. I'll put together a show that's twice as good. Now, if you're looking to scratch that itch next Tuesday for some great 11th Floor Sessions action, I haven't done this in a while, but a reminder that you can find us on the CFMU website, cfmu.ca. You don't just have to listen on the old FM radio. You can find us on the interweb. We've got every show, every episode of every show put into podcast form, ready to download, so you can go back through the times, find another one, listen to me talk in between the music. It's got everything in there. Or if you want to cut out all my nasty jargon in between these lovely, lovely tracks, you can find me at the 11th Floor Sessions, spelt with two ones, on Spotify, where we have each and every playlist, up to 68 playlists now, there for you. And like I mentioned, you don't have to hear me talk. So once you get the story once, you can just listen to the music all the way through. Speaking of listening to music, why don't we do some of that? The Undertones, True Confessions, here on the 11th Floor Sessions.

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1: 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Vote for mayor, city councilors, and school board trustees in Hamilton's 2026 municipal election.
2: 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Get out there, make a difference, vote, come on. It's not cool to not vote. We listened to three tracks there, starting off with The Undertones, True Confessions. You probably know The Undertones for their standout track, Teenage Kicks. And this actually came on the B-side, this track that we heard, True Confessions, on the B-side of that initial EP that featured Teenage Kicks. Such an incredible song. I love his vocal style on that one. It's really infectious. He hooks you immediately. And unbelievable, you know, repeated listenability. We then moved into another one, this time not from an old punk band, but from a new indie band, that being Mock Media, which I think is a really great name for a band, off of Mock Media 2. That track was called Louis Won't Break. Really cool story behind this. I was starting to read about the song because the lyrics are very interesting, have a very kind of clear time, you know, place and time in mind. Anyways, it's about Louis Zamperini. And if you don't know who Louis Zamperini is, he was a Olympian long-distance runner for the U.S. He was captured by the Japanese during World War II and was taken to multiple prisoner of war camps, was tortured extensively. He came back and was struggling and then kind of became like this evangelical Christian kind of figure, which I thought was a really interesting choice for a band like this to write a song about. I also found out that there's a 2014 movie about Louis Zamperini called Unbroken, which was directed by Angelina Jolie and written by Angelina Jolie. And the screenplay was written by the Coen brothers. So I don't know what the deal is with Zamperini, but some amazing artists really have a fixation on his story. I mean, it makes sense. It's really interesting. A pretty cool little story there. And then we finished it off with The Evens, Cut from the Cloth, their standout song, at least in terms of, you know, notoriety. That's, of course, Ian McKay from Fugazi and from Minor Threat originally. This is kind of the more indie side of him that we got to see after, just a two-piece band. But that song is really intimate for how big the sound is, and I love their ability to strip it back and build it back up again. A really fun one. Now, the funny little anecdote I have about that one, on Spotify, you can see where songs are featured, like on what playlists they appear on. Someone put this on the Zara store playlist for Zara Greece. So some Greek Zara employee was listening to The Evens and thought, you know, like, I gotta bring this up with management. I think this would go really well in the store. If I was ever in Zara, which I will never be in Zara, that would be quite the treat to hear some Ian McKay vocals blaring through the store speaker system. One of the last things you would expect is good music in a Zara. I mean, I can't say I've ever been in a Zara. I don't think so. Maybe I'm wrong. Maybe they're playing great songs all the time, and the 11th Floor Sessions just pales in comparison to Zara Greece and their playlist. Anyways, maybe I'll take some notes. We're going to keep chucking along with the music. This is a great one. Some Sopwith Camel, Coke, Suede, and Waterbeds here on the 11th Floor Sessions.

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I just checked out the Hamilton Farmers Market for the first time right downtown. What a beautiful place. It's such a great little, excursion in the downtown core. Yes, you do have to go by Jackson Square. There's nowhere like Jackson Square. Really beautiful once you're in there. Some amazing vendors, little coffee shops, great Italian pastries, good produce, a lot of fun cuisines, a lot of good Mexican food. So check it out if you haven't. And the Fall Harvest Festival, it really sounds like a great time. Who knows? You might even see me out there, your favorite radio show host. We started off there with Sopwith Camel, just two tracks off of the Miraculous Hump Returns, which is such a fun, multifaceted album. That was Coke Suede and Waterbeds. A cheeky little song. You know, these guys are credited as a very foundational band in terms of, you know, early psychedelia and that kind of way that it influenced indie rock music. And you can really hear it in that song. Some of the songwriting and melody making is incredible, really ahead of its time. Would not anticipate it to be from the 60s like it actually was. So, a shout out to the lovely, lovely Sopwith Camel. Also, incredible lyrics all throughout this album. They're super tongue-in-cheek, almost a little David Berman kind of Americana at times, but really, really good stuff. And then we heard from the lovely Dean Wareham and Luna, mentioned last week on the show quite a bit, that got to see them in Toronto. And when they played television Marquee Moon, I went to look for if they had a recording of that on Spotify. It turns out they do. And then I discovered Lunified, which was an album that I'd never heard before. 2006. It's all covers. They've got an alternate version of Bonnie and Clyde, the Bonnie Parker version. They've got a cover of Outdoor Miner by Wire. They've got a cover of Dream Baby Dream, of course, the very influential Suicide track. Ride Into the Sun, Indian Summer, In the Flesh. I mean, like, incredible stuff. And of course, what we just heard, Season of the Witch, Donovan. If you stuck around this show at all, you know I love me some Donovan. I remember shocking my uncle with that, liking Donovan at about 12 years old. He thought that was quite funny. But a really great cover there. You know, Dean's voice sounds incredible on any song, and the band is just so tight that they can play really anything. And then you throw on the fact that it's one of the best songs ever written because it's Donovan. You just get this incredible product. And yes, of course, they stretch it out to almost 5.5 minutes, get some awesome guitar work in there, some very jangly kind of typical Luna style guitar. But really great cover there. You gotta love when a band brings their own flair to an already amazing song. It's just all you can really ever ask for. Okay, we're gonna keep it pushing. Now it's time to mellow it out a little bit, but we're gonna go through a little bit of an electronic thing here. Let's do some John Mouse, No Title, Molly on the 11th Floor Sessions.

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And whoo, that song, eh? It's pretty incredible. We'll talk about that in just a sec. We kicked off there with John Mouse. That was No Title Molly off of a collection of rarities, just a compilation of some of his lost tracks. And thank goodness that one was found, because that's a really fun kind of punchy electronic song. Got a bit of a, you know, rockabilly punk thing to it. I know that's a weird thing to say, but the vocal cadence definitely has a rockabilly thing to it. And the drive kind of carries a, you know, there's a crampy kind of element, crampsy element, I should say, that's really fun about that song. We then heard from a legend in the punk scene, that being Polystyrene with Dreaming, very different from what you're normally used to hearing her sing, which would be X-Ray Spec songs. This is obviously a much more dreamy, no pun intended, kind of song. Spacey, electronic, beautiful vocals. She has such an incredible voice, which you can tell on X-Ray Spec's records. Like, her ability to belt all of those crazy lines about whatever they're talking about in all of their songs, and you know, stand out among the blaring horns of their post-punk, you know, kind of signature sound. Really incredible voice on Polystyrene there. And that song, Dreaming. I was shocked to realize today that I've never played it on the show, because I remember discovering it in first year, and I associate it with a lot of songs that definitely have been played on the show, but that one never made its way in. And then we ended off with an exceptionally compelling new song. This one is quite recent. It came out this year off of her debut album, Wild Love. It's Nina Winderlind, or Winderlind. I'm just going to say Winderlind because that's pretty funny. Swedish art rock, art pop musician. Those chugging kind of strings in the background with her very passionately spoken, the lyrics kind of begin juvenile and then grow into this really interesting kind of commentary. I didn't know how to feel about it the first time I listened to it, honestly, which I think is one of the best things that can be said about a song. A very interesting kind of, you know, medley of unique characteristics that, you know, you've heard them all in their own thing before, but when you hear them all put in this package, it's a totally new experience. And it's pretty funny. Her kind of moniker is Hildegard of Bingen meets Patti Smith. I'm not going to pretend I know who Hildegard of Bingen is. I do know who Patti Smith is, of course. Anyways, I thought that was a pretty funny tagline. We got just about 14, oh, maybe closer to 13 minutes left. So we're going to push along into some more music. These next tracks are really going to wind it down. I don't think we're going to have, you know, kind of an explicit goodnight song tonight. But these last three definitely start to bring the tempo to a slow so that we can begin to get ready for our big, big Wednesdays that we have coming up. This next one, it's coming from The Zombies, an album that I recently purchased on vinyl and have been loving lately. Not that I didn't always love it. Anyways, here it is, Hung Up on a Dream, The Zombies on the 11th Floor Sessions.

0: 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We rounded out with Hung Up on a Dream by the Zombies. I just picked up that album, Odyssey and Oracle, on Picture Disc, my very first Picture Disc. Pretty fun to watch it spin. Lots of cool colors and lots of incredible early psychedelic music. We then heard from the unbelievably sad man, Jackson C. Frank. I've been over what he went through on this show before, so I will spare the details, but a man that endured great, great trauma throughout his life, and it is reflected so deeply in his music. That song was Juliet off of American Troubadour. I think he shows a little bit more range on that one than the usual kind of stripped, super stripped back kind of lo-fi recordings that, you know, I came to love and adore Jackson C. Frank through. And then we finished off with one of my favorite jazz tracks of the year. It didn't come out this year. It came out in 65. But Paul Blade Trio, Ida Lupino on Closer, an incredible, incredible song. Like I mentioned, that's it for the show for tonight. Thank you so much for joining, as always. Won't be here next Tuesday, but the week after, you bet I will be back. It really means a lot that you guys stuck around. Good night, CFMU. I'll see you in a couple of weeks.
1: 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No worries if you miss the Tuesday show. You can download a podcast of the show later in the week. Mr. Pointy Shoes draws from his eclectic private music collection. The tunes come from vinyl albums and CDs. You'll recognize many of the roots and blues and rock tunes, but there could be a twist, a live recording of a song, a cover version of a familiar song, a medley compilation. More than likely, you'll hear something you like, but have never heard before. It's the Mr. Pointy Shoes Roots Rock and Blues Show.
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Greetings, everyone, and a special hello and thank you to Nancy and Aldershot, who's producing this show. Okay, so it's the Volume 7 of the In the Nick of Time special series. Every song title refers to some aspect of time. We hear from some great people, including John Hammond, Kathy Young, King Biscuit Boy, and many others. Gonna kick it all off right now with Steve Strongman.

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1: 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Just heard Jerome Godbout there, October 17th. Before that, John Hammond, My Time After a While. Also in there was Morgan Davis, Riding in the Moonlight. Started it all off with Steve Strongman, Wasting My Time. Local blues singer-guitarist Steve Strongman has co-produced, co-written, and guested on the Fabulous Thunderbirds hit 2024 record entitled Struck Down. This number one album celebrates the Fabulous Thunderbirds' 50th anniversary and features Bonnie Raitt, Billy Gibbons of ZZ Top, Kevin Moe, Taj Mahal, Mick Fleetwood, and Elvin Bishop as guest performers. Steve Strongman is the real blues deal, guy in vocals, guitar, and credentials, said Randy Backman. We've jammed out many times, and it's always a giant explosion of energy and riffs galore. Okay, Kathy Young coming up next.

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It's the Mr. Pointy Shoes Roots Rock and Blues Show. Okay, just heard Sam Moore there. You know him better as part of Sam and Dave group. And doing their hit, Hold On, I'm Coming, at the Concert for the Rock and Roll Hall of Fame. Before that, Otis and Lucille Spann, Someday. And we heard from Kathy Young kicking that off with her version of In the Midnight Hour. That version was from her Travel Stain album of 1973. Her effort earned her a Juno Award for Best New Artist. Young became a busker musician as a teenager, and at age 16 she sang at the Mina Bird during the musical heyday of Yorkville. She was later part of a 22-story mural of Canadian musicians who performed at the historic Toronto music venues. Young has performed throughout North America, and I did meet her once at the June Awards, had a nice chat, and heard a little bit about her travels around the world. She's performed at the Caribbean, Thailand, Australia, and other countries. And she also portrayed Mary Magdalene in Robert Stigwood's version of the musical Jesus Christ Superstar. Young has also worked in other areas of music production. Okay, so let's see what we have next. King Biscuit Boy.

winding it down here at 93.3 CFMU and Mr. Pointy Shoes. Roots Rock and Blues Show. Alrighty, just heard The Inmates there with Midnight to Six Men. Before that, Bachman Turner Overdrive, Stayed Awake All Night. And Rhinoceros checked in there with Old Age. And Bette Midler from the Rose soundtrack, biography of Janis Joplin. Midnight in Memphis was the tune. We started that set off with King Biscuit Boy, Good Night. That's from the Lost Sessions 1981, a very cool limited edition recording with Darcy Heppner and a lot of other fine local musicians. And so they say that King Biscuit Boy is at the top of his game when he put that one out. Sure sounds like it. Going to do a long sign off. So we're going to hear from the Zombies, Time of the Season, and the Marquees with Last Night. Thanks for listening to the Nick of Time Special Volume 7 at Mr. Pointy Shoes. Catch you next week.

0: Hello, and welcome to another episode of The Sound Sommeliers, a show where we curate your playlists to a specific emotion, memory, or moment in time. I'm Jasmine.
1: And I'm Yasmin.
0: Please bear with us, she is a little sick today.
1: Yeah.
0: And we believe that, like the right wine pairing, the right song can make periods of time feel extra special. And here, we hope to explore all the different music the world has to offer and inspire you to let song elevate your daily experiences.
1: All right, so please bear with me for my voice. I understand I sound insane right now. But this week, our course is going to be an encore of last week's course, which was done solo by Jasmine. It was called Deja Vu, so we're doing a Deja Vu encore. But we're going to be diving into some iconic timeless tracks alongside the modern songs that sampled, flipped, and reinvented them across genres and eras. So we're going to be looking at a bunch of different older songs, newer songs, and then the artists that sampled those songs in some really interesting ways. But yeah, we hope this course is a fun space where we can untangle that kind of sense of like realizing something, that familiarity together, spot the deja vu hidden in each track, and expand your musical repertoire along the way. So let's get into it.
0: Tonight we open with, and please bear with me with this, El Yom Ulicha Ala Chashaba, which translates to "Today He Was Hung on the Cross," sung by the legendary Lebanese artist Fairuz, often revered as the Soul of Lebanon. Recorded in 1967 for her Good Friday Eastern Sacred Songs album, this traditional Byzantine hymn features her signature haunting, unforgettable tone, making it a powerful staple for Good Friday observances across the Arab world. Hold on to this melody because it was later controversially and without authorization sampled in my next pick. So let's get into it.

Now moving on to my second pick, which is Madonna's 1992 title track Erotica, which has recently found a brand new audience after going viral on TikTok. On the surface, it features a prominent brass flourish from Jungle Boogie by Kool & the Gang, but played in the background is the unauthorized sample of Fairuz's sacred Good Friday chant. Pairing this deeply revered Middle Eastern hymn with provocative themes of sadomasochism caused immediate controversy over religious disrespect, leading to a legal battle where Madonna reportedly settled for $2.5 million. But remarkably, Madonna brought this hymn back to open a performance during her 2024 tour, keeping this debate alive today. So without further ado, here is Erotica.

Romance.

All right, to kick off my picks for this week, I'm so sorry about my voice. I can't even take myself seriously like this. But anyways, the first song I'm going to be playing this week is Cherry by Chromatics. And this song was released in 2013 on their After Dark 2 compilation album. The track is kind of just built around like this looping and kind of like melancholic sounding synth, and then the chorus is sung by the group's lead vocalist Ruth Radlett. It's a pretty cool song. It's pretty chill, but yeah, let's get into it. This is Cherry by Chromatics.

All right, next up I have Man of the Year by Schoolboy Q from his 2014 album Oxymoron. So the producers of this song, Nez and Rio, took the exact same melancholic loop from the Cherry song that we played previously and then pitched it up and added their lines to it and made a great song. I think it's crazy how they didn't do too much to the sample except for pitch it up, but it just fits the song so well. Like, they turned it into something else completely, which is why I love sampling. So, yeah, let's listen to it. This is Man of the Year by Schoolboy Q. Very good song.

So my next pick takes us back to 1974 with Harlem River Drive by Bobby Humphrey off her Blacks and Blues album released in the same year. She was an incredible jazz flutist, and the song is very pure and smooth. It has a jazz funk vibe. It is a jazz funk song. But the flute melody combined with the bass line, I feel, creates like a distinct groovy feel, which I'm pretty sure is what exactly caught the ear of some major hip-hop producers later on, as we will see with the song that samples this. But yeah, let's listen to this. This is Harlem River Drive by Bobby Humphrey.

to follow that up, we have Anything to Survive by Freddie Gibbs, featuring Freeway, Sly Polaroid, and Adrian from his very underrated, honestly, Cold Day in Hell mixtape. I'm pretty sure it was released in 2012 as well. But yeah, the producers lifted the opening flute and bass riff straight from the Bobby Humphrey track and looped it continuously, letting the 70s jazz funk loop act as the perfect gritty drop for Gibbs's verses, as is pretty common with his music. But this one's particularly nice, especially with the singing chorus. So let's take a listen. This is Anything to Survive by Freddie Gibbs.

Now, my next pick is Cathedral by the multi-Grammy-winning and Tony-winning Canadian composer and Montreal native Galt McDermott, the legendary pianist named King Galt and known as one of the most sampled artists in hip-hop history. Beyond composing the Grammy and Tony-winning musical Hair, McDermott created albums that serve as an absolute treasure chest for producers, earning him 188 known sampled credits on Who Sampled. His catalog was first sampled on Run DMC's 1993 track Down With The King, and has since been sampled and covered by heavyweights like Busta Rhymes, Ari Lennox, and Nina Simone. Cathedral comes off his 1969 album named Woman Is Sweeter, which is also known as Shapes of Rhythm. So let's pay close attention to that main melody on the electric guitar. So here's Cathedral by Galt McDermott.

Alrighty, my next pick is Solitude of the Mountains by Gil Flatt, an ambient composer from Germany, best known for creating gentle, nostalgic melodies used in film soundtracks and library music. Released on his 1981 LP named Slowly Romantically, this lush track has quietly become a favorite among hip-hop producers looking for calm, introspective vibes. Just like with Cathedral, pay attention to the soothing blend of electric guitar and synths woven throughout the song. Now let's get into it. Here is Solitude of the Mountains by Gil Flatt.

Now, finally, to bring the previous records together, we have Dear Winter Bloody Figs by Buffalo hip-hop heavyweight West Side Gunn. Released on his 2018 project, Hitler Wears Hermes 3, the track bridges our two previous picks. It opens over the electric guitar of Galt McDermott's Cathedral before shifting into Gil Flatt's Solitude of the Mountains for the second half. And it kicks off the second part with a Kanye West snippet on artistry and impact. And the song overall contrasts gritty street verses on survival and cycles of poverty with West Side Gunn's signature luxury fashion motifs. Now here's Dear Winter Bloody Figs by West Side Gunn.

Warhol. I am the number one most impactful artist of our generation. I am Shakespeare in the flesh. Walt Disney, Nike, Google. Now who's gonna be the Medici family and stand up and let me create more? Or do you wanna marginalize me till I'm out of my moment?

Next up on my list is Bunny Sigler's track titled By the Way You Dance, I Knew It Was You, from his 1979 album. I've always wanted to sing, which is such a cute album name, by the way. And it's a classic and surprisingly underrated late 70s disco song, driven by a super prominent and infectious bass line, as well as just the typical, like, four-on-the-floor dance drum beat. But it's definitely the kind of song that makes you want to get up and dance, which definitely makes it prime sampling material, which we will see in the song that follows. So again, this is By the Way You Dance, I Knew It Was You by artist Bunny Sigler.

All right. Now, bridging off of that, my next pick is Go by the Chemical Brothers featuring Q-Tip off their 2015 album of the same name. So they took the exact driving rhythm and bass foundation from Bunny Sigler's track and just injected it with massive modern synths, also speeding up the original disco structure to more of like a modern electronic tempo, and then pairing it with Q-Tip's rapid delivery, which I think evolved it into not a better song, but it's an interesting like kind of take on it, as all sampling is. So yeah, it's pretty good. Let's listen to it. This is Go by the Chemical Brothers featuring Q-Tip.

Now, my second last pick from my end is Big Yellow Taxi by iconic Canadian singer-songwriter Joni Mitchell. Written on her first trip to Hawaii after waking up to see beautiful mountains marred by an endless parking lot below, this environmental protest track was released in 1970 off her third album, Ladies of the Canyon. This song critiques how humans destroy natural beauty for commercial convenience. Referencing issues of the era like DDT pesticides in tree museums, before turning personal as her lover leaves in a taxi, tying ecological loss to personal heartbreak. So let's pay special attention to her most famous warning, "You don't know what you've got till it's gone." So let's listen together to Big Yellow Taxi by the iconic Joni Mitchell.

0: And to close out my picks tonight, we have Got Till It's Gone by Janet Jackson featuring Q-Tip. Released in 97 as the lead single for her introspective album The Velvet Rope, blending R&B, pop, hip-hop, and subtle reggae touches, the track centers around a direct sample of Joni Mitchell's Big Yellow Taxi, which Janet personally called Joni to clear after being a longtime fan. Anchored by that famous line, "You don't know what you've got till it's gone," the song turns Mitchell's environmental warning inwards, exploring personal heartbreak, social alienation, and the pain of recognizing someone's worth only after the relationship has broken down. So let's close it for tonight's course with "Got Till It's Gone" by Janet Jackson featuring Q-Tip.
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0: dust.
1: To close out my picks tonight, I'm going to be starting with Young, Fresh, and New by Kellis from her album Wonderland. Oh my gosh, I'm messing up. So the song is produced by the Neptunes, and the track has like this very heavy bass line. It almost kind of reminds me of like it's like a song that you play like out of your car with like really crappy speakers, and like the bass is hitting really hard because, yeah, that just fits the song. But yeah, it was super futuristic R&B at the time. The album was released originally in 2001. I don't really have anything much to say about the song. It's produced by the Neptunes, which is cool. I think you can tell based off of the beat that you'll hear. But yeah, let's listen to this and then hear the song that samples it. This is Young, Fresh, and New by Kellis.

All right, bringing it all together now. The last song I have is Space Invader by Catronauta. Surprise, surprise. But yeah, he literally lifts like the distorted Neptune synths and vocal cuts from Kellis's track and kind of like interpolates this into like his iconic house music that he makes. But yeah, I honestly, I'm kind of running out of things to say. My throat is incredibly sore. I have a horrible infection. So I think I'm better off just leaving you guys with the last sampled song for this week. And we will also have some bonus tracks for you guys after this. So yeah, look out for those. Some great Canadian artists. But yeah, this is Space Invader by Catronauta. Let's take a listen.

And that is all we have for you guys today. 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This can all be found on our Instagram with the handle @thesoundsommeliers. Thanks for listening in, and we hope these songs made you feel a lot of déjà vu. Encore! We'll see you next week. Bye!

Hello, everybody. How's it going? This is 93.3 CFMU, and I am Jamie, your program director and guide for the next 2 hours of music. We just heard Gus Englehorn from Dungeon Master and a track called Ups and Downs. We heard Saint Arnaud from the album Love and the Front Lawn. The track that we heard was called Catching Flies. Close to You before that from Prince Josh and his album Moth. We started off with the incredible duo of Mavis Staples and Levon Helm from the album Carry Me Home and the track titled Trouble in My Mind. Mavis Staples and Levon Helm, I mean, that's pretty enormous. Levon from The Band, of course, if you don't know, and Mavis Staples, gospel hero, heroine, goddess, however you want to look at it. That's what she was. Anyway, we have lots more going on. We are 93.3 FM in Hamilton, Ontario at McMaster University. Obviously, we are also online because you might be listening to us in that very place, cfmu.ca. Going to keep on going with more music. It's all recent-ish in the last year or so, although you could be listening to this in 2027, in which case it's all old. I don't know. Del Paxton coming up with Spiritual Gymnastics from the album Auto Locator on 93.3.

Hello, everybody. It's Jamie here with you, and it is 93.3 CFMU, possibly CFMU.ca, maybe more than likely CFMU.ca. We're coming to you from the basement of the Student Center at McMaster University here in beautiful Westdale, Hamilton, Ontario. That was Girl Pool from the album Forgiveness and Dragging My Life into a Dream. We got a girl theme. Because Girl Gang are starting off our next set, but it's G-R-R-L. It's not exactly the same. Collapse Under the Empire before Girl Pool with the track Requiem from their album Recurring. We heard Alone in America by Hotel Mira from I Am Not Myself. And Spiritual Gymnastics, the first track in that particular set from the album Autolocator by Del Paxton. And yeah, moving into some more music with little pause. This is Girl Gang, as promised, with Cool Girl. That's like three girls in one line, sorta. I that phrased really poorly. Spunky, the name of the track, 93.3 CFMU.

my first tour. No one's coming to the shows. No one cares about the work I'm making besides me. But what you don't realize until you move into better phases of your life is being that messed up or lost is also a great freedom. Kind of nowhere to go but up. Because all that shit aside, everything was wide open.

16-minute van driving myself to Florida. No one cares about the work I'm making besides me and a couple friends I've convinced to get in the van with me. Being that messed up or lost is also a great freedom. Kind of nowhere to go but up. Because all that shit aside, everything was wide open.

Podcast. Hello, everybody. It's Jamie once again. Why do I bother? Like, if you've been listening, I suppose if you haven't been listening, you don't know who the heck I am. I'm the program director at 93.3 CFMU, bringing you this two-hour set of music. And in it, we just heard Delirious from Cindy Wilson. And the album is called Realms, if you're interested in checking it out. By the way, you may not have noticed, but if you're listening online, when you go to the currently What's Playing thing, usually you can click on the song, like the underlined link there, and it'll bring you to the artist page. It unfortunately won't happen for this show, because I pre-recorded this to fill in for when nobody's live. But if you want to look up the albums, I'll try to say them like an old school radio DJ so that you can check out the artists. But also, if you go to our charts, by the way, on cfmu.ca, all the albums on our charts, you can just click on the button there or the link there, the album title. It'll bring you usually to the Bandcamp, maybe to the Spotify or Apple Music or their website. We try to link through that website to most of the artists that we possibly can. Nora Kelly Band in that set too. Rodeo Clown, the name of the tune. No, the name of the album. The tune is called Deja Vu. We heard Wide Open from Lack of Afro from their album Square One. And we started off with Cool Girl by Girl Gang. That's G-I-R-L in Cool Girl and G-R-R-L in Girl Gang. The album's called Spunky. We're going to keep going with more music. 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

93.3 CFMU. As I record this, it is summertime, and there are so many exciting things happening around town. Lots of concerts coming up, and, you know, just getting back into the live music thing myself, but in a big way. I saw a couple of shows in 2023, and I saw a whole pile at the beginning of 2024. I don't know, maybe it's 2025 when you're hearing this. I'm not going to get into specifics here. It's not worth it. But I hope you're out there and enjoying live music, especially if you're here in Hamilton, seeing the local artists in their own habitat. I don't know what I'm talking about. I paused to try to think of something better to say than that and failed. We heard Elijah Johnson in there. That was the track called 8 AM that we just heard from the album Hometown Vampire. And prior to that, Polaris Prize winner Jeremy Dutcher. And the track was called There I Wander. And I would butcher the name of the album, but it could be Mote Wolenwok. And I apologize for saying that incorrectly, undoubtedly. We heard Slow Pulp in there as well from the album Yard. The tune was called Mud. And we started off that set with Empty from The Window by Rat Boys. And we're going to keep on moving with the album Departures. This is Apollo Suns with Crybaby on 93.3 CFMU.

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My name's Jamie, and I am your guide through this two-hour clutch of tunes. That was Bruno Kapanen with Deuces Deuces from the album, self-titled album, Bruno Kapanen. Before that, to local band Blossom from Thank God You're Here, we heard Acrasia, I think is how it's said. I don't know for sure. I don't know that it's a real word. I don't know that that matters. Forgive me, Jamie, for saying it wrong. I'm not talking to myself. There's a Jamie in the band. Just trust me. Anyway, Billboard for My Feelings from their self-titled record. We heard Howdy, and weirdly, it's spelled H-O-V-V-D-Y, just like the band Howdy. I don't know if the song's about the band Howdy. It might be. I have no idea. Anyway, Apollo Suns from Departure started off that set with the track Cry Baby. So we've got probably under an hour to go, and we'll keep on going. This is Envy of None from their self-titled record, and Never Said I Love You on 93.3.

We all know the money don't sleep, so I chase M's, well y'all chase Z's. Swimming in money, these pockets run deep. New chick, ass off of them, I made back seats. Sipping Douce till we can't stand up. Ride with me, get your passport stamped up. Stay down with me, we can make magic. Keep the body shaped like a

Stepped in, flexing. VIP face, no guest list. Yeah. Check what? Check this. Size zero model, no breast ting. 42, Julio. Or Azul. Techie on tequila, you know how we do. So loosen up, bust a move.

another set of music for you in this two-hour filler program of music. I say filler because this show will air a bunch of times, and I apologize if this is the 19th time you've heard me say these words. But it's a volunteer station, and sometimes it's difficult to have volunteers be here all the time because they are, say it with me, volunteering their time. But, you know, people, usually when they have a show, it's weekly and they come weekly and they do it weekly because they are just very into what they're doing here at CFMU. It's fun to do a radio show. It's fun to be able to have a website with music shows that you can podcast. Because it's actually, you know, you try putting a bunch of songs in a mix and then throwing it up on SoundCloud and you'll probably get it taken down pretty quickly. And you can make a playlist on Spotify, but you don't get to communicate as that playlist is being listened to. So it's a different thing. If you're interested, by the way, in volunteering at CFMU, you can learn more at cfmu.ca, where you might already be as you're listening right now. In that set, we just heard Megan Nash from her record Soft Focus Features. That was a track called Quiet. We heard original classic title song off the album by Keys and Crates. We heard Cave-In Bloodspiller from Heavy Pendulum off of their self. I said this last time, all these self-titled records. Envy of None from Envy of None and Never Said I Love You. And we are going to keep on going, because why waste the time? We've only got like less than a half an hour left for tunes. The band is called Nice Mark. We're going to hear Rocket, Part 1, on 93.3.

93.3 CFMU, this is the final set in the show. I hope you've enjoyed yourself. We're going back. This has all been new stuff, but I'm rounding out with an older track. You can hear it below my voice. It's Mladic from the album Alleluia, Don't Bend, Ascend. It's Godspeed You Black Emperor. That set ended up being shorter than expected. It was just Nice Mark, starting us off with the Rocket single. And Patrick Watson, former Polaris winner, just like Godspeed, from his album Better in the Shade, Height of the Feeling, the name of that track. We'll leave you with this Godspeed song. You've been listening to 93.3 CFMU FM, cfmu.ca, coming to you from the basement of the Student Center, McMaster University, Hamilton, Ontario. Thanks for listening.

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We have all kinds of shows. And for now, you are with me for the next 2 hours. I'm going to be playing some Canadian music, well, not limiting to Canadian music, but mainly Canadian music. First album that I'm going to be featuring is an album called The Manic Boys and Girls Club by The Manic Boys and Girls Club. They are more than a band. It is an escape from the submissive existence that was the siblings' reality, an escape from the disposable music packaged for the masses, and an escape for any outcast looking to join the club. With stories to tell and voices demanding attention, the MBG Club, that's the abbreviation, the MBG Club crossed paths with award-winning producer Gavin Brown, Sting, Hoobastank, Metric, Billy Talent, one later in Toronto. This album is a self-released album for five tracks. I'm going to be playing three songs out of this: Blacked Out, Lose My Mind, and We'll Be Fine. First and foremost, Blacked Out by the Manic Boys and Girls Club.

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1: 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Those were the Manic Boys and Girls Club's self-titled album. 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

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Next up, once again, you are with me for the next 2 hours and... No, not, sorry, 1 hour and 48 minutes at this point? Yeah. Continuing on our journey of this show, I'm going to switch up a language a little bit. Now, this one is not a Québécois or Francophone Canadien content, but this was in from Paris, France. This album is called Trois du Haut by Ginoir. It is released in 2024. It is their third album. It's a bit like The Other Side of the Looking Glass. It was made in the new world, the world after the world before. Now, Ginoir, with a prankish air, already announced La Fin de la Fin du Monde, meaning the end of the world, in 2013, when his first songs were released. Now, 10 years later, in 2023, a new album is made in Sammy Alstas' secret laboratory, somewhere in the catacombs of Paris. So, for this album, I am going to play the first track, Le Silence, fourth one, Aqua Bon, and then skipping through a lot of different tracks, going to the 11th track, Dalido, and lastly, 12th track, Voilà Voilà. But first and foremost, Le Silence by Ginoir.

0: Hello? Hello? 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
5: 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You are listening to M. Harrison Shen, production coordinator here in downstairs of McMaster University Student Center, broadcasting to Hamilton. You just listened to Je Noir, which is a francophone album. However, it is not Canadian content, but from Paris, France. Next up, I have prepared on this 2 hour long journey is an album called Always Happy to Explode by Sunset Rubdown. So this is their first album in over 15 years. This album, Always Happy to Explode, consists of selected songs written by Spencer Krug, arranged and recorded by the band in January 2024. There are in total of 9 songs, and for this show, I'm going to play 4th track, Snowball, 5th track, Ghoulish Hearts, and 7th track, Cliché Town. So, first and foremost, Snowball by Sunset Rubdown.

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1: 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You're listening to M. Harrison Shin, the production coordinator here, and you are with me for 2 hours. I think it has been around 50 minutes-ish. We have been just listening to some music from our database over here. Continuing on our journey, I prepared an album called Lonesome High by an artist named Dear Rouge. The soul of Lonesome High draws inspiration from the melancholic beauty of, quote, high lonesome, end quote, bluegrass music. The genre is rooted in deeply emotional lamentations about love lost, interpersonal tensions, and the weight of unwanted social and cultural changes, serving as the emotional bedrock for Dear Rouge's latest auditory odyssey. So, for this album, I prepared 3 songs. First song, Goon. Second song, Cutting Teeth, and last song, Without You. Each of these songs are first, third, and 10th track of this album out of the entire 11 tracks on this album. This is Goon by Dear Rouge.

Those were Dear Rouge's 3 song. Let me take a look at here. These were Goon, Cutting Teeth, and Without You from their album Lonesome High. My name is M. Harrison Shen, production coordinator here in 93.3 CFMU. You are with me for 2 hours. It has been around an 55 minutes. No, I think I'm wrong. Like about an hour and 1 minute so far. Continuing on this journey of introducing some Canadian new releases as of today, I'm going to play an album called Remember Your Name by Désiré Dorion, I think. It's a country album. Steeped in courageous vulnerability, Dorion's new album is a journey of bravery and trust in the face of change. This project also marks a new sound for the historically country-focused artist, as she ventures for the first time into the musical and lyrical flexibility of the roots/Americana genre. With diverse topics, styles, and sounds, Dorion's lyrics leave a lasting impression, balancing simplicity with complexity in the songwriting that is both accessible and deeply profound. So, from this album, I am going to play Greta featuring Amanda Riom, I think. My apologies if I messed up that pronunciation. Heart That Knows and Angel. So, in total, 3 songs. First and foremost, continuing on this Canadian content journey, this is Greta by Désiré Dorion.

You walk on eggshells, try not to get in his path. Keep the mood light when you're living with a man like that. It's not okay, no, it's not alright. He drinks to get drunk, when he's drunk he fights. Your mama's

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2: 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You just listened to, let me remember. Yeah, there we go. So Greta, Heart That Knows, and Angel by Desiree Dorian from their album Remember Your Name. Continuing on our journey, this time I brought an album called Heart-Shaped Rock by Devereaux. Devereaux's music is a heart-filled ode to rural life, drawing inspiration from his activities, interests, and shared communal moments. Rooted in a deep appreciation for simplicity, he finds solace in stepping away from technology, relishing the quiet moments with morning coffee by his wood stove, and expressing his thoughts on a vintage typewriter. Oh, I love typewriter. This record is a poignant exploration of the beauty found in life's simple pleasures, influenced by wisdom of literary works such as The Unsettling. So, moving to the songs of this album, I am going to play Lightning Bolt, Heart-Shaped Rock, and Bus Baby from this album. So, this is Heart-Shaped Rock? Wait, am I playing Heart-Shaped Rock? No, Lightning Bolt. Lightning Bolt first. This is Lightning Bolt by Devereaux.
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1: 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You're listening to M. Harrison Shin. That is me, the production coordinator here, broadcasting from the downstairs of McMaster University Student Center. So, you have been with me for the last hour and little less than a half. Well, to be exact, like around like 1 hour and 27 minutes. We have been listening to some good music from our database for the last 1 hour and 27 minutes. Continuing on our journey, I have this album called Fate and Alcohol by Japandroids. So on 18th of October 2024, 18 years of the Vancouver duo Japandroids will come to a close with the release of their fourth and final album, Fate and Alcohol. David Prowse and Brian King met in the early 2000s as students at the University of Victoria in British Columbia. They quickly bonded over a shared love of Wolf Parade and Constantine's, bands whose earnest heart-on-sleeve indie rock would become a blueprint for Japandroids. So, from this album, I am going to play Eye Contact High, A Gaslight Anthem, Positively 34th Street, and Alice. So first and foremost, this is Eye Contact High by Japandroids.

93.3 CFM, you're really part of your community since 1978. You just listened to the Japandroids. Now, we are coming up to the end of our two-hour show, so that means I'm going to play this last album and say goodbye to y'all. This album is called Rendering Feelings by the Darcys. The Darcys are a Canadian two-piece art rock band from Toronto, Ontario. They're currently independent, but the duo was previously signed to a four-album deal with the record label Arts and Crafts. So for this album, I'm going to play Dreaming. I'm starting to think I am bad at parties. Trouble found me. Can't be absolutely sure, and everything I ever wanted. So thank you so much for listening to us. Make sure to check out our website, cfme.ca, and I'll see you guys next time.

Hi, everyone. This is Mike. I'm a volunteer here at 93.3 CFMU, and for the next 2 hours, I'm going to be playing you guys some tunes I choose off of our database. So the first artist coming up whose album I'll be showcasing is the artist Cuff the Duke from the album Breaking Dawn off of the recording label Cardinal. And this is kind of pop rock released back in 2024. I say back in, like it's not like that wasn't a month ago. Anyway, so with a foundation in Canadian roots rock and a penchant for crafting noisy guitar jams, Cuff the Duke's unique blend of genres has consistently escaped the confines of simple classification, earning them an honored place under the umbrella of alternative. So the first song we got is The Dawn by Cuff the Duke off of Breaking Dawn.

So those were the first five songs off of Cuff the Duke's Breaking Dawn. That was The Dawn, which was kind of the starting song, or really the interlude, which flowed into Got You on the Run, followed by Crying Anymore, then Leaving It All Behind, and then finally Seasons Come, Seasons Go. I really liked that album personally. I really enjoyed how the songs like more or less flowed into each other. I personally really like that because I always listen to albums like all the way through start to end, and I don't like, you know, skip around or shuffle. So I really appreciate when people do that deliberately. They make them flow into each other, and it, you know, tells a nice story. So yeah, I really liked Cuff the Duke. Next up, we've got Ombigaze's album Shame from the recording label Arts and Crafts. So shame is a thing we all share. While the last album focused a lot on the positive force of healing despite odds, shame lets things slide. It shares the things we don't always say. It calls to others to heal and reminds them it's okay to... Oh, that rhymes. That was nice. It's okay to feel, to be angry or sad, and that the world we experience can set the drag on high, but always calls you in and forward. So, yeah, that is Ombigaze, Shame.

So that was Omegeze with their album Shame. I also really enjoyed that album. I really liked the lyricism, especially. I thought it was very powerful and true to the human condition. I also thought even like that snapshot of five songs was really diverse in tone, you know, genre and emotional impact. So that was the five songs: Laminate the Sky, Street Names and Land Claims, Connecting, What Was Said, and Hands Are Up. They had a real Canadian twang as well, which I enjoyed. They almost reminded me of The Tragically Hip, but like really only the second song I showed, Street Names and Land Claims. I don't know why. It was, I think the singer sounded a bit like Gord Downie to me. But in any case, yeah, I really enjoyed that. That was Omegeze with their album Shame. So the next album I'll be showcasing is from the artist Capital with their album Sounds Like a Place. And this is from the recording label Meritorio. This is some more like pop rock. So hailing from Hamilton, five-piece band Capital return with this 11-song record. It has been a long time coming, with the initial recording at Toronto's Union Sound Company back in the summer of 2022. A mix of the industrial, electric hum of Capital's hometown, of Hamilton, and the shoegazy dream pop that they've been leaning into since their debut single. This sounds super interesting. You know, Hamilton represent, which is great. I've also listened to a lot of shoegaze in Hamilton, so this will probably fit right in. So here's their first song, Psychomancy.

So that was Capital Sounds Like a Place, hailing from Hamilton. Go Hammer. All right. So I also really enjoyed that album. Okay, guys, hear me out. I thought it sounded kind of like Slow Dive, but maybe that's just because that's like the one mainstream like shoegaze band I listen to, so nobody quote me on that. But I really liked it. I thought it was the album art was really interesting because, I mean, I know you guys couldn't see it, but like it was just an old picture. Like it was black and white or like sepia kind of picture, but you know, it kind of contrasts from the music, which is so unmistakably modern. So I thought it was a cool dichotomy there. And maybe it kind of speaks to the timelessness of the content of the songs and, you know, things like that. But I played the first five songs off of their album Sounds Like a Place, that being Psychomancy, Long Way From Down. Yeah, Long Way From Down. Sound Speed, Your Heart Is Everywhere, and Crooked Knees. So yeah, that was Capital Sounds Like a Place. So the next artist we've got coming up is Rich O'Quinn with his album Synthetic 3, which is self-released, which is super cool. Can machines sing? With his synthetic album cycle, Rich O'Quinn answers that question with a resounding, exuberant yes. The four-part project sweeps listeners through a gallery tour of synthesis history, giving voice to a chorus of specimens from the past century of electronic sound. On season 3, O'Quinn deepens his dive into the variegated genealogy of dance music, charting a joyful course through the many flavors of rave euphoria. This sounds freaking epic, guys. Let's take a listen.

So, that was Synthetic 3 by Rich O'Quinn. And to answer the question from the beginning, can machines sing? I would say they definitely can. this might actually get me into electronic music a little bit. I feel like I could see myself listening to this when I'm studying, you know, to keep myself from falling asleep. So that was the songs Waldorf Wave, Synthicon, Delta Music Research, M1, and Moog. I like Moog. It's funny. So that was Synthetic 3 by Rich O'Quinn. All right, so next up we got Les Hey Bébé, which consists of Julie Aubé, Catherine Noël, and Vivienne Roy. So the Hey Babies are first and foremost friends. Fun comes before work, and work kind of comes from the fun as well, which is super cool. So they were discovered via their indie folk EP Country Folio in 2012, and they've been playing together ever since. Next up we've got Les Hey Babies.

So that was the Hey Babies album Tente Amère. In order, I played Soyez Fier, Pas Façon de Tomber, Dernière, mais non la moindre, Entre le Chien et le Loup, and On est les Hey Babies. I really liked their album just because I felt like it was super approachable and very classic, almost in a way I can't really explain. Maybe it was, you know, the sliding guitar along with the acoustic, but all in all, really enjoyed it. It's very comforting. All right, so the next artist and album we have coming up is the artist Peach Pit with their album Magpie. I know Peach Pit because my best friend really loved it. I think it was one of their favorite bands, which is pretty cool. So Peach Pit was formed out of high school, which is also cool, and they described their music to be chewed bubblegum pop, which let's see what exactly that means. That's very intriguing. They released their first EP in June 2016, the EP Sweet F.A., and they're still releasing music to this day. So here's Peach Pit with Magpie.

All right, so that was the album Magpie by Peach Pit. In order, I played Am I Your Girl, Did You Love Somebody, Little Dive, Magpie, and Every Little Thing. And now I think I kind of get the sense of why they call it bubblegum. Or was it chewed bubblegum music? Yeah, I can see that for sure. All right, we're running out of our two-hour time slot, so I'm just going to be playing two more songs from one more artist, that being Marcus Trummer off of his album From the Start. Released on November 15th, 2024, this highly anticipated record showcases Marcus's rich, soulful vocals and impressive guitar skills, drawing comparisons to artists like the Teskey Brothers, St. Paul and the Broken Bones, Al Green, and Marcus King. So, here goes Marcus Trummer.

All right, so that was Marcus Trummer off of his album From the Start. That was super groovy. I got to get back into blues because I forgot how much I miss this stuff. Those two songs played in order was Holding Out for You and Let You Down. And that is, unfortunately, all I have time for today. Thank you so much for listening. And tune back in to 93.3 CFMU. My name's Mike. And yeah, enjoy yourselves out there.

Malcolm Saran here, and that was Next of Kin from Always, a cool little Toronto-based group who actually said that they roast most of their songs on that album in a smoothie shop. Honestly, I love a good smoothie, and I think that's probably where I would feel most creative too, so I can't say that I blame them. All right, we got some Green Day coming up for you next on 93.3 CFMU. Keep listening to us and rocking out.

And that was Maggie Rogers with Future People. This is Malcolm Saran, and I hope you're all having an amazing day today. But then again, you're listening to 93.3 CFMU, so how could you not be? Up next, we got Andy Schoaf with The Magician.

carcasses of dead insects, flowers, and water in offering. She moved things about. She sensed if everything was still potent.

But there were forces beyond their control. There were other people. There were histories of places. There was city landscaping. There were big box stores. There was rampant consumerism. And there was herself. In her home, she knew who she was.

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It descended from the sky.

becoming what he consumes.

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1: 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My name is Zoha, and this is The Spotlight. Coming up, we're getting a look behind the scenes of the Hamilton Film Festival with a conversation with Nathan Fleet, who talked a little bit about what it was like choosing films for the festival and helping audiences discover something new. After that, we'll be hearing from Jennifer Fisher and Jim Drobnik about Portraits as Portals, which is an upcoming exhibit at the Art Gallery of Hamilton that brought in psychic mediums into the interpretation of unsigned paintings and explored the possible energies and people behind them. But first, we'll be back with your arts and culture headlines after this message.
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1: Welcome back to The Spotlight. My name is Zoha, and here's a look at what's happening in arts and culture around the world. Starting internationally, in London, the 70th BFI London Film Festival opens today and continues through October 18th. Its opening night film is Elsinore, directed by Simon Stone, while Jesse Eisenberg's The Debut will close the festival. Alongside new films, the program also includes restored cinema, filmmaker conversations, and immersive work. One special presentation, called Waterbody, comes from the studio Marshmallow Laser Feast and explores the planet's hidden flows through an installation. The festival's anniversary edition brings together several ways of experiencing moving images, from a seat in the cinema to work that extends beyond the screen. Also internationally, the literary world is awaiting tomorrow's announcement of the Nobel Prize in Literature. The Swedish Academy is scheduled to reveal the recipient on Thursday, October 8th at 1 p.m. Central European Summer Time, which is about 7 a.m. here in Ontario. The announcement will be broadcast through the Nobel Prize's official digital channels, and for listeners who want to follow along, the Nobel website will also carry information about the recipient and the award once it has been announced. Turning to Canada, the federal government has just announced $192,000 in funding for the Indigenous Performing Arts Alliance. It was announced October 2nd in Oswekan at Six Nations of the Grand River, and the funding will be spread across the 2027 to 2028 and 2028 to 2029 fiscal years. It will support the Alliance's intertribal gathering, programming, and engagement activities. The Alliance works nationally with Indigenous artists, art organizations, and presenters, helping build connections and opportunities for Indigenous performing arts to reach audiences across Canada. Moving a bit closer to home, Oakville's World of Threads Festival is bringing contemporary fiber and textile art to the Queen Elizabeth Park Community and Cultural Center. The 2026 to 2027 edition features more than 900 artworks by 192 artists from 22 countries. The festival opened September 23rd and continues through January 17th with free admission. Curated by Don Rudman and Gareth Bate, the exhibition includes work exploring water, war, and displacement, alongside installations and intricate textile pieces. It offers a chance to see the range of stories artists tell through fabric, fiber, and other materials. And here in Hamilton, Tom Wilson and Tara Lightfoot will be performing at the Ancaster Memorial Arts Center this Friday, October 9th, for Coming Home, a benefit supporting the Carnegie Gallery in Dundas. The fundraiser will help support repairs to the gallery's historic building, and the evening brings music and storytelling together with a gallery art show and a live auction. This is a collaboration between two Hamilton musicians and a local gallery whose work centers on supporting artists in the community. Event and ticket information is available through the Ancaster Memorial Arts Center. Also this Friday, October 9th, James Street North hosts its monthly art crawl with the city listing activities beginning at 5 p.m. Galleries, performers, and vendors will be bringing art activities to the street, offering another opportunity to explore downtown Hamilton over the Thanksgiving weekend. If you're planning an evening downtown, be sure to check individual galleries and venues for their programming and hours. Those are your arts and culture headlines. After this message, we'll be hearing from Nathan Fleet about the upcoming Hamilton Film Festival and what goes into bringing its program to the screen.
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1: The 21st Hamilton Film Festival runs October 16th to 25th. Ahead of its return, I spoke with Nathan Fleet about how the program comes together, the discoveries audiences can make, and the festival's connection to Hamilton's filmmaking community. Here's our conversation.
3: Nathan, thank you so much for joining us. Before we get into the films and everything, I wonder, what does this point in the lead up look like for you? And I guess what's taking up the most of your attention right now?
4: That's a good question. It's a little bit of everything. Print traffic is really heavy right now, which means we've selected 100 movies. And so that means 100 emails coming to me with download links for all the films.
3: Oh, cool.
4: So we have to make sure that we download everything properly, test them to make sure that they're loading that they're playing properly, and then chasing down some of the movies that we haven't received yet. And we have to create a file format which will play at the Ancaster Arts Center, Westdale, the Playhouse, in those cinema projectors, and that takes time to create those DCPs for every program. So that probably is the most pressing thing right now. And then the second thing is marketing. So I'm, you know, constantly posting on Instagram now, creating those visual assets. I have about 12 co-op students, and they're doing a bunch of social media videos.
3: Oh, cool.
4: So it's just, so it's marketing and print traffic right now. Those are the two big things that take up all the time.
3: Yeah, and I feel like those are some things that the audience would never really think about that goes behind the scenes there. But yeah, you've been involved with the festival since its beginnings, and I wonder what keeps you excited about doing it year after year?
4: Well, I say this all the time, is the reason that I got involved in this, because I didn't own it at first. I was just part of it when it first started, is that selfishly I just wanted to watch. I didn't want to have to go to Toronto to watch independent movies, because
3: right.
4: Back in the early 2000s, there wasn't a lot of opportunity. There weren't a lot of opportunities in Hamilton to just go see indie movies, like made by students, made by young filmmakers that couldn't access theaters because there was no real film festivals around. There were very few film festivals at the time were just showing movies on film. And The Staircase had a, you know, VHS player and a DVD player. So they were able to show movies that were, you know, on VHS and DVD. And I was always taking the bus to go to Toronto to watch movies, like indie movies, not movies with distribution or with celebrities or, you know, or Hollywood movies, as we would call them, I guess. I would go to see these little indie film screenings. And I studied at a place called LIFT in Toronto, the Liaison of Independent Film of Toronto, Filmmakers of Toronto, in the mid to late 90s into the 2000s. And I would learn about all these indie screenings. And I was like, why don't we have this in Hamilton? Why doesn't this exist? So it's for selfish reasons. And that's what keeps me going. Like every year I get to see, you know, 100 new, like incredible works from people. And, you know, the sad part about it, for the most part, is that you'll never see these movies again. Mm-hmm. They won't come up on lists. They won't be shown in theaters. They won't they just won't come around again. Right. And the likelihood of the average person searching for these specific movies is very unlikely. So they just, at a festival like this, this is like a once in a lifetime opportunity to see some of these movies that will, that you'll probably love and then you'll never see again. Because we also don't have the marketing budget, right? Like, when I say we, I mean like the independent filmmakers. When you look at a movie like Anora that won the Academy Award a few years ago, like they made it for $6 million and the marketing budget was $18 million, right? So if your marketing budget has to be three times the amount of your movie, that's going to be impossible for a lot of filmmakers, really. It goes beyond just saying, you know, a couple of social media posts and maybe some clips will go viral, but everybody is thinking that, right? All the thousands and thousands of filmmakers are all thinking the same way, is that, you know, we'll post some clips, we'll do some social media posts, and you just hope it grabs there because that's free, right? That's free marketing. So yeah, so what I'm most excited about and what keeps me going is these indie movies. Like, these are people that do not give up. They'll spend all their money. These are credit card movies, and it's amazing to see them because there's a whole different energy you get from them than you do from a studio film.
3: Totally. And I want to get into that a little more in relation to how you watch films, because obviously you're watching with a very different responsibility from the rest of us. So when you sit down with a submission, what makes you start thinking, we need to show this and this needs to be a part of the festival?
4: Yeah, it's funny you said that, because when I talk to anybody that's doing jury work for the festival, I always say, don't, like, this is not a chin scratcher. Like, don't sit and watch the movie saying, what is this movie trying to say? And you just watch a movie like you watch movies, right? Mm-hmm. You'll enjoy it or you won't. If you don't enjoy it, at least consider, like, is it a good movie? Is it well made? It might not be your style of movie, but is it a good movie? You know, is there a great story there? Is there a unique story? Does it look interesting? And even like quality, yes, it's important. Audio quality is very important. Audio is the one that will really kind of tank a movie on our end. But like visually, like it doesn't have to be super crisp and clear. It can be on a grainy format or something and still be excellent. And I like all genres of movies, so nothing is really off limits for me. Mm-hmm. There'll be some people that want to watch, you know, that want to stick more towards features. Some of them just want to watch like dramas or that sort of thing. That's where their wheelhouse is. But for me, I just watch and I'm like, this is good. I can see this is a good movie. There's good craftspeople behind this. And then it becomes a yes. Now, having said that, you know, we might have 400 yeses that we have to whittle down to 100. So that's where it becomes really difficult, and that's where I have to make some tough decisions on what we show and what we don't show.
3: Yeah, and once you've found the films that you love, how do you then turn them into a program that all works together?
4: Well, that is part of the jury process, is when we're watching movies, we flag things. So we have a flag system through the submission platform, which is called Film Freeware, where you can add flags and name them whatever you want. So we might, you know, it might be drama local or drama international. So we flag everything. So if I'm looking for, you know, short dramas that are from the Hamilton area, I can search that up and they'll all show up for me, right?
3: Oh, cool.
4: And then I can package them that way. So we have one thing, it's called Local Shorts. That's opening the festival. And it's, you know, I need to find all the top rated short films that are from the area, from Hamilton. And then we'll have like Thrills and Chills, which is like not so much horror, but like horror-ish. It can be horror, it can be a thriller. And then we, you know, package those in a short block.
3: So with all of that in mind, I want to get into what people can discover this year. I guess, what's a film or screening in this year's program that maybe you're especially excited for audiences to experience?
4: Oh boy. I get this question every year and it's hard to say because they're all so different. Like I can't. So one example in particular is a short film called Five Head. Excellent short film. I watched it. It's in our Thrills and Chills program. I reacted to it as I was watching it by myself. And then, you know, soon after that, I found out that it got in at TIFF. So I'm like, wow, this is great. Like, there's going to be some momentum behind this movie. And then I found out that the lead actress is from here, like, which I didn't know at first, right? So there's this cool local connection. So I really liked that movie. And then as I learned more about it, I liked it even more. Like, it was just, there was all these great things coming together with that movie. So I'm very excited to see it. It's going to look amazing on the big screen. It's going to make people squirm a little bit, which it made me. So I really like, that's a short film. And then, you know, in the feature length and documentaries, like, there's this movie called The Murder That Never Happened. And it's made by a wonderful director, Catherine Legg. And she's been following the story of a guy who's been in prison, or who was in prison for over 30 years. Very early on in his sentence, there was evidence that basically proved that he was innocent, but they kept him in prison and on death row. And, you know, with her, part of her efforts and the efforts of, you know, a handful of people, they managed to get him out. And this is a Canadian filmmaker, you know, someone in a U.S. prison, spotlighting this story and never giving up on this person that she didn't even know. Like, and a lot of the movie was actually shot in Hamilton. They shot it at Digital Canaries Film Studios. And they just finished shooting it not that long ago. So I was very excited when they said they were done and they wanted to bring it to the Hamilton Film Festival. So I haven't seen the entire finished film, but we've been following it for a long time and our jury rated it. And so it has been watched, but I haven't seen it. So I'm really excited to see what Catherine has done with this one.
3: Yeah, that sounds so cool. I also noticed last year for the pitch competition, Olivia Ellis won with her film Sugar. And yeah, this year it's part of the opening night program. So for you, I wonder, what's it like seeing an idea return as a finished film?
4: So it's great. And for me, it's even more, it's very meaningful to me because Olivia was originally my student here at the film school. So Olivia came and she was taking one of the teen programs where you learn how to make a film. And then she was excellent. I recognized very early on that she had something. She had that special something to be a director. And then she became my co-op student. And then I hired her on some of my film sets, and she was great. And then she, of course, you know, went off to direct, I think, 3 or 4 movies, and then Sugar is, I think, her 4th or 5th one that she's directed in a short period of time, And when she won the pitch competition, I wasn't even on the jury for that. It was the previous pitch competition winners. So the previous winners of the pitch became the jury, right? Yeah. So I had nothing to do with it. It was, and then she won. And then she made the movie, and then we're showing it. So it's great. Yeah. I'm very excited for her career in general to see where she goes.
3: Absolutely. And for you, like, what can that kind of opportunity do you think can change for someone early in their career?
4: Well, I think the learning the skill, for one, like understanding, like, you know, you do need skill to do this, drive, ambition, that sort of thing. But it's also, it's a team effort. So, you know, learning how to build your team early on, and then not being afraid to ask for help. Like, Olivia is probably the student that borrows the most equipment most of the time. And I say that to a lot of my students, look, you know, I don't want you spending money on stuff. Part of what we do at the festival and at our film school is we try to assist as many people as possible wherever we can. And she quite often messaged me, can I borrow some lights? Can I borrow the generator? Can I borrow this? Can I borrow that? And the answer is always yes, of course. You know, I'm not going to say no. But yeah, so she has that drive and determination, and she knows, you know, how to piece something together. And these are low budget movies, right? So she's doing all the right things. And that's one of the things we teach her at the school, is we teach people how to do something with nothing. And we try to encourage that. And then we assist wherever we can.
3: Yeah. And that also brings me to the local side of the festival and what it can mean to have an audience here. What do you think audiences discover about Hamilton when they watch these films made by people here and from people?
4: Well, there's two parts about it. One, like, for the general audience, you know, people who are not filmmakers at all, they love seeing the city on film. They yeah. love it. They love, love, love it. It. Oh, I recognize that place. Oh, that's supposed to be, you know, Toronto, but I know that alleyway, right? So they love discovering something, and there's a little bit of pride when you see something filmed in your hometown. There's even more when the movie's actually set here, when it's supposed to be, you know, it's Hamilton for Hamilton. I think the general audiences really, really enjoy that. And then on the filmmaker side of things, I cannot tell you the number of times I have had people who had never made a movie before or you know, dabbled in it a little bit. They come to the Hamilton Film Festival. They see what, you know, their peers have done or somebody from their city, and they get inspired and like, you know what, I'm just going to do this. Yeah. I've had people that were at opening night local shorts, and then they came to me and they said, you know what, next year I want to be in that program. And they worked their butts off to get the movie made so that they could be part of the festival the next year. So it inspires a lot of people. And they, when they see the Q&A, when they have these filmmakers coming up, they realize, like, I'm just like them. Like, there's really nothing special about any of us. We just work hard, right? You get an idea, you work hard to get it done. And those that are determined to get it done, they can do it.
3: Yeah. And as you mentioned, there are student and first time filmmakers in the program as well. I guess, what have you noticed beginners tend to worry about more than they really need to?
4: I think the one thing I try to talk them down from is when their ideas are bigger than the budget or larger than their current skill set. That doesn't mean they're not going to make a good movie. I try to get them to shrink their ideas down. So, like, to give you a quick example, if someone was to say, you know, I'm going to do this scene, and it's a boy and a girl, and they're falling in love, and they're walking through an amusement park, right? Okay. And then I say, okay, hold on a second there. That might be hard to do, because where are you going to get an amusement park, you know, in the middle of winter in Hamilton or something? Or are you going to be able to get the rights to shoot at a amusement park? Are you going to have the money to shut down an amusement park so you can shoot there? And then, of course, the wheels turn and they can't. I'm like, would the story be the same if they're walking through a park, right? Does the story and the feeling change? I know you want the visuals of the Ferris wheels and all that. Is there a possibility you can just change the location, but the story stays the same? So I just try to get them to rethink some of their big ideas. And I always say, like, if you got big ideas, hold on to them. You can use them down the road. But right now, if you really want to get a movie made in the next month or something, you really have to scale down some of your ideas. Unless you have access to an amusement park that I don't know about, then go ahead. But that's really what it is. I think they, you know, they might go to the movies and they'll see The Odyssey, and that's the movie they want to make.
3: Right.
4: And I'm like, there's some steps you got to take before you get there. There's no reason you can't, you know, can't write your own Odyssey and write your own movie that you want to make that is bigger. Of course you can. And you can work towards that. Absolutely. But that won't happen in the first year of your career if you're just starting to make a movie.
3: And so for the people who love watching movies but maybe haven't been to the film festival before, how would you suggest they choose their first screening?
4: I always say, if you've never been to a film festival before, is to go to a short program. So we have local shorts, thrills and chills shorts. We have documentary shorts. We have one that's just called mixed shorts. We have one called Loft Shorts, which is the ladies of Hamilton Loft, the Hamilton Ladies of Film and Television. So they're all movies that were made by a female or female identifying filmmakers. So I say go to a short block, because if you don't like the movie, wait 5 minutes and a new one's going to start, right? So I always say you experience it through short films, and then you really get a sense of like the indie spirit.
3: And as we're wrapping up, when the festival is over, what do you hope people are still talking about, and what do you hope that they take with them?
4: I just want to know that they had a good time, you know, that they enjoyed their experience at the Hamilton Film Festival. And then I want any filmmakers, whether they're emerging or established, to walk away with a different energy. They just get, even if they're established, like I know some very established filmmakers that leave the film festival and they'll say, like, that's great. I just want to make a movie right now. Like, I see all these people that are, you know, three times younger than I am making movies, and now I'm inspired to do it. I just want to go out and make a movie. So, for filmmakers, I want them to be inspired. And for the average goer, I just want them to, you know that they had a good time. And I do say that, like, the film festival, this is the way to break the algorithm. These movies are not programmed for you. Does that make sense?
3: Yeah.
4: These aren't, you're not, it's not like when you scroll and you're only getting fed what they think you want to see. This is a way to, like, cleanse your cinematic palate to go see a bunch of movies that you would never think to go see.
3: I think that's such a cool way to look at that. I have never even thought of that before. But yeah, as before I let you go, I want to ask, where should listeners look for the full program and tickets and even just more information about the organization and the schools even?
4: Yeah, HamiltonFilmFestival.com is the place. And once you go there, you have a choice of looking at the film school, looking at the film festival, or our production arm of the organization.
1: That was my conversation with Nathan Fleet from the Hamilton Film Festival. For the full program and ticket information, visit HamiltonFilmFestival.com. Coming up next, what happens when a painting survives but the name of the person who created it is lost? Jennifer Fisher and Jim Drobnik join us to discuss portraits as portals at the Art Gallery of Hamilton. Be sure to stay with us. We'll be back right after this message.
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1: Portraits as Portals opens at the Art Gallery of Hamilton this Saturday, October 10th. The project pairs unsigned portraits from the gallery's collection with recorded readings by psychic mediums exploring impressions about the unknown artists behind the paintings. I spoke with its creators, Jennifer Fisher and Jim Drobnik of Display Cult, about where the idea began and the questions it raises about art, interpretation, and what we can know about the past. Here's our conversation.
3: So joining us on the spotlight are Jennifer Fisher and Jim Drobnik, the collaborators behind the upcoming Art Gallery of Hamilton exhibition called Portraits as Portals. The exhibition opens October 10th. Jennifer and Jim, thank you both for joining us. How are you guys doing?
6: Oh, we're doing great.
7: Wonderful.
3: Awesome. So for someone hearing about this exhibit for the first time, could you sort of paint us a picture of the project and what did you sort of invite the mediums to do?
6: Yes. So, well, this is a long-standing project that we've been working through, and it's a research experiment by our creative collaboration known as Display Cult that explores the lost histories of artists whose names are currently unknown. And so it's quite complicated, but basically we began by selecting portraits by unattributed or unknown artists from the Art Gallery of Hamilton permanent collection in their vault. And we introduced a form of forensic research into understanding more about these portraits' unknown makers by bringing in psychic mediums to read the portraits. So the question that we are asking ourselves is what can be known about an artist who has lost to history from a psychic reading of the portrait that they created? So we're assuming that the portrait itself has some kind of etheric energy that these talented mediums that we've been working with are able to tune into and tell us about the artists in their space and time.
3: Yeah. Do you remember where the conversation for the idea even came up? Like, how did you get from looking at unsigned portraits to inviting psychic mediums to read them?
6: Yeah, that's a good question.
7: Yeah, well, in our practice, which is a kind of an artist curatorial practice, we kind of working between being artists and curators. And we have been working with psychics since 1999 on various projects. And for this one, the project kind of started in 2009. Jennifer inherited two paintings from her of family ancestors that we knew who this... Oh, did we know
6: didn't know anything about them.
7: Actually. We didn't know who the subjects were.
6: They're from my dear Aunt Kay. And she said, she always said that she enjoyed just sitting with them. And I became curious about them. And we had a friend in the neighborhood who was a psychic. And I asked her if she could come in and read the portraits. And she started to read them and told us about the ancestors. And they were interesting. But then at one point, I just asked her, I said, can you tell us anything about the artist? And she was able to actually go into the... portrait and look out and tell us, you know, tell us about the artists and where they had lived and what their circumstances were and what they looked like and what their aspirations were. And it was just incredible. So that was the aha moment. And then we decided to go with that because the obvious thing would be to have psychics reading the subjects of a portrait, right? But some of the subjects in this series of three installations are known. So that's not the objective. The objective is to return to history these artists who have been, you know, forgotten, basically. And so often, you know, as you know, with connoisseurship and everything, the value of an artwork is determined by who painted it. And when the artist is unknown, often these portraits just kind of languish in the backs of vaults and they can be damaged and, you know, they're not they don't, you know, conserve them or anything. And they're kind of often from the 19th century and were donated to the gallery and the history just got lost. And this is quite common in many galleries and museums in Canada.
3: That's
6: can
3: so
6: I answer
3: cool.
6: your question?
3: Yes, yeah. Absolutely. I'd also yeah. love to make this a little bit more, I guess, tangible for the people listening.
6: Yeah,
3: could
6: sure.
3: you maybe choose one of the portraits and like describe it for us, just the artwork itself, and what would we see if we were standing in front of it?
7: Well, what's interesting is that the portraits, when the audience comes in, what they'll see is the a portrait with a video monitor to the right. These are portraits from the collection, and I guess one of the more visually interesting ones is a woman with lace. And this is reputed to be a portrait of a woman who is just about to be married. And she has a square frame with an oval of gold framing her and a very elaborate lace bonnet and kind of train that frames her face. Next to it then is a vertical monitor. The monitors have been placed on their sides so that you can see
6: portrait view.
7: Portrait view. So you can see the full body of the psychic.
6: So what happens is, I'm just going to...
7: Okay. My voice has gotten a little...
6: He's got a little hoarse today, sorry. Yeah. So what you're seeing is like on the left is the portrait and it's on the wall and it's on a black wall and it looks gorgeous against the black wall. And then on the right is a monitor that's placed in portrait view. And it has a cycle of maybe 3 to 5 readings by different psychics. Each of the three installations is different. I think for this one, there were maybe 4 readers. Anyway, so each of the readers is going into, this is a crucial thing, is that we ask the mediums to go into the portrait's perspective, to the portrait sitter's point of view, and look out at the viewer, which is the artist, and tell us about the artist. So that's the exercise, and it was experimental for the psychics. So what you're seeing is on the left, you have the actual portrait. On the right, you have the cycle of psychic mediums reading the portrait, and then in front of that is a bench where the viewer would sit and take in the installation. What we're doing as creatives is we're actually integrating the portrait into a new conceptual artwork. So it's not in the sense of museum education. The medium's readings are not interpreting the portrait. They're really placed beside the portrait to kind of provide this information that has been lost. And it's speculative. We're not trying to prove that psychometry or the psychic mediums, what they're saying is true necessarily, but what it becomes quite compelling is that there's so many overlaps in the different readings. So, for example, with the reading of the woman with the lace hat, all of them mentioned that the artist was formally educated, that they may have been French. The artist may have been French came up several times, perhaps from northern France, that the artist was in their 30s, and that the artist wore very thick glasses and really struggled with his eyesight. And even one of the mediums said that he lost his eyesight, sadly, later in his life.
3: Yeah, what was your reaction when they said stuff like that? Like, went into details that couldn't really be proved or be found any other way?
6: Well, it's really evocative. I think, you know, for us, it's poetic, it's speculative. The overlaps, you know, give you a sense that maybe there's something there. It gives you a feeling of the artist's life, and in a way that's different than just like, you know, their tombstone and their name and, you know, the portrait's title. You get a sense of their time, their feelings are related often, their aspirations, their position within the social culture of the time, their feelings about the portrait's subject sometimes. The season of the year that they were painting the portrait in, where it was painted, whether it was in the subject's home or the artist's studio, and so forth.
3: Yeah, and you said something that I found interesting, which was that the mediums were asked to look through the sitter's eyes to receive impressions about the artist.
6: Yes.
3: That is so fascinating to me, and I wonder why approach the artist through the person being painted.
7: Well, part of that is because the sitter is looking at the artist when the portrait was painted. And so by adopting their viewpoint, they can then look at the artist as the painting is in the moment of creation. Part of that, I mean, that was the premise that the project started with. Since then, we found out that many psychic mediums read the kind of etheric signature or the resonance of energy in the objects themselves. So was it necessary to actually look through the eyes? Mm-hmm. For some, yes. For others, no. But what you found, what else is really interesting about the installation that we've set up, there is a little bit of a gap between the painting and the video. And as the viewer sits looking at the installation, they kind of are positioned in that gap. So they're also positioned about where the artist stood when they painted when the painting was originally created. So there's an interesting kind of triangulation there, where the sitter is looking at the painting, they're looking at the psychic reading the painting, and we're also kind of intending the audience to perhaps develop their own intuitive readings. So it's not just a matter of the audience coming and witnessing, you know, this process, but also perhaps even engaging in it in their own way.
6: Yeah, some people may be more sensitive than they perhaps understood, and it might trigger their own intuitions, which is quite wonderful.
3: Yeah, and I think that raises a really interesting question about what we do with the stories that emerge. And so I wonder, before the readings, what did you guys actually know about the portraits, and where were some of the gaps?
6: Yeah, there's many gaps. Many of them, you know, they were unattributed. So in the catalogs, they just say, you know, portrait of maybe the name of the person, artist unknown, or something like
7: previously known.
6: Previously known.
7: Unidentified.
6: It's usually unattributed portrait or artist unidentified.
7: Well, part of it is that some artists may have deliberately wanted to be anonymous, so they didn't sign the paintings. Other times, it may be due to a kind of broken chain of ownership. And so, you know, it changed hands or family memories faded. But as many of the psychics mentioned, many of the artists were very well known in their own time. And so perhaps they may not have felt like they needed to sign it because it was so obvious who the artist was.
6: Yeah. So I mean, what we found in the catalogs is that they weren't even, many of them weren't even photographed. It's just like the name and unknown artists and, you know, the dimensions of the canvas, and that's it. So there's very little known about them. And so we, you know, that was what we wanted. We didn't want to have in our minds knowledge that the psychics could pick out of our brains. You know, we were really, we found it really important that we didn't know anything either. Yeah. And so when we went in to work with the psychics, you know, we worked with a closed set, and we were very, very, you know, conscious of not having thoughts, like when they were reading the portrait, because a portrait is not quite as resonant as a human being. So any human being in the presence of the psychic could be, you know, too loud, and they won't be able to pick up on the portrait. So we had to just really focus in and be very, very quiet in our conscious mind so that the psychic could read.
3: To preface this question, did anything come from a reading that gave you a lead that could be investigated or that you could verify later on?
7: Interestingly, in one reading, the psychic picked up on knowledge that was currently in play by professional art historians. So for one of the paintings, the psychic picked up on the current theory that art historians themselves were already developing. So yes, there

0: the presence of the work, and then to watch, like, it's a really important subculture, psychic mediums, and they don't get a lot of respect, and they have you know, gifts that they came into. Many of them have other lives, like they, you know, we have quite a range of people, include, you know, spiritualists, of course, psychometrists, psychic counselors, energy workers. We have a Colombian curandera and a Filipinx Abalion. So, you know, people who work as healers on behalf of their communities. And so I think that's also really important, that there's this subculture of psychic mediumship that exists, and that they're producing knowledge in a different way. You know, Jim and I are academics, and there's, you know, knowledge production in like art and in the art world. You know, it's usually within sort of Western rationalist perspectives, you know, different theoretical models and methodologies and so forth. But what happens when, you know, these ways of knowing are perhaps unsanctioned by, you know, conventional academic discourse? And that we find that really interesting, looking at that. And that comes from our work on the non-visual senses.
1: Yeah. And well, then how do you distinguish between an impression that's emotionally compelling and a claim about the artist's life that someone could verify?
2: Well, two things. One is that because we had several psychics read each painting, the overlaps are the items that we feel are key. So, you know, it's pretty amazing how psychics will, you know, come from completely different, you know, positions within their own personalities and their own practices. But they come up with very similar phrasings and very similar observations. The other one is that the psychics have told us that things like names and numbers and dates, specific dates, things like that, that's not really what carries through in the resonance of objects and the kind of etheric signatures. What really comes through are these more human-centered, you know, emotional aspirations,
0: energetic,
2: energies, rather than specific things. Mm-hmm. Although it is the case that police departments have used psychics, mm-hmm. and Jennifer has written about this.
0: Yeah, I mean, you know, it's interesting. I mean, you know, the forensic aspect of, you know, many, well, no, I wouldn't say many, but several of our mediums in our kind of cohort of mediums that we've been working with have been invited by police departments to help in the investigation of missing people, and they've helped them find the people. So that's, you know, but it's never really done, you know, publicly. It's done privately. It's like, you know, they'll go and they'll meet with the psychic privately. So it's not something that people want to admit to.
1: Yeah,
0: if you're a policeman, you don't want to admit to doing this. But because it works, people don't necessarily know how it works. But the fact that it does work, you know, when you have absolutely no other clues, it is something that's kind of, you know, it's a form of knowledge production, right?
1: Yeah. And what would you say to a visitor who maybe comes in and sees the project and finds it fascinating, but still remains skeptical of the readings? I guess, what do you hope that person can still take away from the exhibit?
0: We don't really, you know, again, we don't want to prove anything. So if they can be skeptical, that's great. We love skeptics.
1: Yes.
0: You know, I think the installations need to be taken on their own as artists, as an artwork, and as conceptual artwork. So it's like a proposition, like it's a what if scenario. It's not like we're trying to prove anything categorically, right, scientifically, and for all time, you know?
2: Yeah. Well, what is also interesting is that this mode of intuitive looking, or using the extended gaze, or what some museum professionals called long looking, is something that was developed by spiritualists in the late 19th century. And at that time, a lot of museums were filled with replicas, copies, plaster casts, things of that nature. And it was a spiritualist art historian.
0: Educators.
2: And educator in the 19th century who developed this notion of the extended gaze, where people would attune to

0: original actual works of art. And then that was the basis for a kind of spiritual communion with the artwork. And this kind of appreciation or aesthetic experience is still prominent today in museums.
1: It's still taught in educational departments with kids. You go into the gallery and just let the art come into you. But like the spiritualist aspects have been stripped away. So over history, it kind of got lost because again, the knowledge is unsanctioned, and the sort of the more scientific view came into prominence, and other forms of knowing kind of fell to the side.
2: Yeah, I'm also curious about how this experience affected the two of you, and did working on the project change how either of you looks at these paintings?
1: I mean, I think, it's the paintings, but it's also the videos, right? We worked the mediums, we directed and produced the videos, we sat in on all the readings. So we learned a tremendous amount, also about our own minds and how, during reading sessions, if you could just, keep your mind really still, it would facilitate a better reading by the medium. So it's a collaborative process. And so we learned about that. Yeah, I had one experience that really was shocking to me. I was going to sleep one night, and it was early on in the project, and I woke up, and or I was lucid or something, and there was this face of this person looking right at me, who was wearing kind of a velvet, rather a little bit worn jacket, and he was like one of the artists, and he was like looking at me and going, what do you want? Like, what's going on? Like, why are you doing this? And it was like, I was like, oh, hi. And I realized at that point that the artists, the spirit artists, are also collaborating. And after that point, we always made a point of acknowledging their participation and involving like the spirit artists themselves as collaborators. And towards the end of the project, we would ask them how they felt about participating in the project, and they were
0: And if they had anything they
1: if
0: wanted
1: they
0: to
1: had
0: say.
1: anything they needed to say. And so that became a way of adding a little bit more about their history, and most of them were quite happy to have their work recognized and brought back into a point where it would be viewed like with some respect and interest.
0: There was a time where we felt that, oh, we're disturbing these artists. And well, let me start again. At the beginning, we thought this was more of a just an investigation into the object. And after Jennifer's experience, we realized, well, this is really more of a conversation with the artists themselves because they are still very present. And so they raised the question, kind of an ethical question. We were worried that, oh, are we disturbing these artists who are in the spirit world? Are we invading their space, things like that? But the psychics reassured us that the artists are participating on their own account. They wouldn't participate if they didn't already approve of it. And if they didn't want to be contacted, well, then the painting wouldn't register in the psychic's purview, because when we did the shoot where the readings occurred, the psychics themselves selected the paintings from a grouping that we pre-selected. It's not like the paintings were forced upon the psychics. There was a lot of choice involved.
2: When visitors come by and see the exhibit, what do you hope that they think about, or maybe not think about differently, but what do you hope the experience evokes in them, and what do you hope they take away from it?
1: That's a really good question. I hope that they, at best, they will have their own intuitions. But I think that there's something about presenting this community of psychic mediums in an art gallery. They are visionaries, the same way that artists are. But their kinds of visionary practice is often one-on-one and invisible to people. So to bring it into a cultural organization like a museum or a gallery, It's presenting them in the same platform as artists and using their gifts in a different way. It's an experimental way. It's not the way they usually work. So they're kind of collaborators in this performance, this performative experiment where they use their gifts, but in a different way, a different kind of register to talk about these artists. And then for the artists that have been missing to history, it revalidates their work because it has been ignored and overlooked. But now in the context of this constellation with the video and the seating and the experience of the viewer, they become reinvigorated with a different kind of significance. So it's like building their history back into art history. Even if their history's been lost, the history of this event that we shared with them is making its own history.
0: Yeah. I think, you know, we'd like the audience to share in this mystery that we find compelling, and also to think about issues dealing with museums and collections and art history. You know, without a name, these artists are kind of lost to art history. And art history often has a kind of a fixation on names in order to validate a certain amount of authorship, to have status, and also, you know, in terms of evaluation, you know, monetary evaluation. So we hope that, you know, this mystery is compelling, but also to think about how art history works, how museums work with their collections, how knowledge is produced, and, you know, how their own experience in the museum can contribute to the evaluation of these objects.
3: That was my conversation with Jennifer Fisher and Jim Drobnik, the creators behind Portraits as Portals. The exhibition opens October 10th at the Art Gallery of Hamilton and continues through March 21st with free admission. 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Thank you to Jennifer, Jim, and Nathan for joining us on this week's show, and thank you for listening to The Frequency on 93.3 CFMU in partnership with the McMaster Silhouette. Tune in tomorrow for Hamilton and McMaster news coverage on The Brief. My name is Zoha, and on behalf of the Spotlight team, thank you for listening. 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

From composer-arranger Bob Belden and his 2001 recording, Black Dahlia, we just heard Genesis. You are listening to Jazz on this fine Wednesday morning with me, your host, here on CFMU. Up next, here's something from the Cannibal Adderley Quintet. This is a recording called Cannibal Adderley and the Pole Winners from 1960. This is a Victor Feldman tune, which features Victor on piano on this track. And here is The Chant.

From tenor saxophonist Junior Cook, who was probably most famous for his work with Horace Silver, we just heard the title track from his recording On a Misty Night, recorded in 1989. And before that, from vibraphonist Cal Jader and his recording Latin Kick in 1958, we heard Invitation. And now here's something from Horace Silver. This is from 1997. The recording was called A Prescription for the Blues, and this is Sunrise in Malibu.

just a careless yawn. You're breaking my heart. You've changed.

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No need to tell me, I know we're through.

From his 1975 recording with Terry Clark and Don Thompson, that was guitarist Jim Hall. The recording, Jim Hall Live, Volume 2. And we just heard How Deep is the Ocean. Before that, vocalist Joni Mitchell, who just seems to get better and better all the time. This is from the year 2000. And her recording was Both Sides Now, and we heard You've Changed. Now, going in a completely different direction, here's something from Herbie Hancock from 1974. This is from his album Thrust, and here is Palm Grease.

from trumpeter, arranger, and composer Don Ellis. That was his 1973 recording Soaring, and we heard The Devil Made Me Write This Piece. And before that, from 1977, we heard the band Weather Report and their recording Heavy Weather playing the beautiful Joe Zawinul composition A Remark You Made. Now, from Stan Getz and Bob Brookmeyer, from 1961, appropriately titled Fall of 1961, we're about to hear, in the spirit of 61, Minuet Circa 61.

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from his 2017 recording Uptown Downtown. That was the Bill Charlap Trio performing Curtains. Before that, we heard Frank Sinatra from his recording Sings Joe Beam singing Wave from 1967, and before that, all the way back from 1959 in the recording Sketches of Spain, we heard Miles Davis performing Soria. Up next, here's something from tenor saxophonist Hank Mobley. The recording was called Soul Station from 1960, and here's Remember.

From 2010, that was the Darcy Heppner Jazz Orchestra, and our recording was called Blues in Another Minute. That featured Tom Wilson singing Smack Dab in the Middle. And before that, a Victor Feldman quintet track from his album Your Smile, recorded live at the Baked Potato in 1974, we heard Quietly. And that ties up our show for today. I hope you've enjoyed the music. I have most certainly enjoyed putting it together for you. Come back next week. From 10 until 12, I'll be here. In the meantime, here's Tom Scott from his record from 1975 called New York Connection, and this is Uptown Country. Have a great week.

Welcome back to Indie in the City, your home for independent and alternative music on 93.3 CFMU. I'm your host, Kate, and hey, it's now October. It's a new month, so I've got a bunch of new music to play for you today. Up next, I'll be playing a brand new song by the Toronto band Slow Decay. This is called Albatross.

All right. Coming up next, I've got a trio of mellower songs. You'll be hearing from The Books, Free Translator, as well as a new collaborative album by Wur and Luster. And, of course, I'll be playing Jucifer, an absolute classic, on here on Indie in the City. Up next, here's The Books.

0: This October, make your voice heard. Vote for mayor, city councilors, and school board trustees in Hamilton's 2026 municipal election.
1: Up next, I will be playing a brand new release from Hamilton. Gareth Inkster just put out a wonderful EP called You Are Not Young, Start Walking, and this is the title track.

That was Gareth Inkster, You Are Not Young, Start Walking. Now, you may or may not be aware, but the Smashing Pumpkins are here in Hamilton tonight. So up next, I've got two Smashing Pumpkins songs for you. I'm going to start off with one of their greatest older tracks, followed by a song off of their new album, Zodian at Crystal Hall. So, to start you off, this is Siva by the Smashing Pumpkins.

That was Siva, followed by Mary Q, both by the Smashing Pumpkins, performing at the TD Coliseum downtown tonight. Up next, fans of 80s new wave may be acquainted with the Scottish group Strawberry Switchblade, but not so much with frontwoman Rose McDowell's solo music. She absolutely has an incredible catalog, though, and up next is a song recorded shortly after the breakup of Strawberry Switchblade. This is Wings of Heaven.

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Up next, I have a Calgary band that was only together for 3 years, but in that time put out what Pitchfork magazine called the best song of 2008. I'm talking about none other than Women. Although they only put out 2 albums, they are both just absolutely incredible. And this single, Black Rice, was named Pitchfork's best song of 2008. So here it is. Hope you enjoy Black Rice.

You just heard Black Rice by Women, followed by Emily by From First to Last, whose frontman would go on to be a pioneer in the EDM scene, and you may know him by his name Skrillex. But before that, he was releasing emo music.

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Up next, I'm going to play a song that is maybe not seasonal for now. It's called August, and it's by a group called Flip Turn. Here it is.

And that brings us to the end of my show today. Thank you so much for listening to Indie in the City here on CFMU. I'm going to leave you with one last track. This is AAA Powerline by Echo 2K. This show is on every Wednesday at noon. I hope you have a great rest of your week.

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2: 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And of course, I am your host, Jamie Gunner-Smith, on this fine Friday recording the show. It is a pre-recorded show. I like to let people know that because a lot of times the radio station is just inundated with calls from people going, "Oh my God, this show is so good. Why doesn't he have more shows? Why doesn't he have more airtime? This is the best show ever." That never happens at either radio station. Never, ever, ever. All right. So the radio show is about interviews that we do here and also some events and new music that gets sent to steelcitymusic.ca, the radio website. Sure, me? Yeah, okay. That's what it is. Let's get to the first show. Noah Malcolm with Alex Worms and Emma Whale on Thursday, October the 8th, 7 o'clock doors, 8 p.m. show. General admission. It's a 19-plus show, and you can grab your tickets at millshardware.ca. So go and grab them. Am I going to that show? I think I am going to go to that show. I want to say hi to Emma. Though I think Emma has a show coming up later on October 22nd. I should look into that. But you know what? We should spin some music from that lineup. Some Emma Whale, some Alex Worms, and Noel Malcolm for you right now.

crazy. The last little part of that, I've listened to that song several times, just like you, and I don't ever recall hearing that part where she changes the vocal on her voice. That little phase thing. Was it a phase? What was that? I don't know. Let's both listen to that a little bit later on. Let's move on with the show. Next show I'll let you know about is Imagine Peace 2026, celebrating the life and music of John Lennon. It's going to be happening at Oxygen, which is located at 38 King William Street here in Hamilton, Ontario. And the doors are 7 o'clock, and it's Friday, October the 9th. This is happening. And this is something that's been going on. This is the from Beatles tributes over the years to celebrating the lives of Beatles. But this particular show has been happening. I think the Casbah used to do it, the old Casbah, and the Pearl Company as well. So just to let you know, here's the little caption here to read for you. Join Christopher Claus and his star-studded cast of Hamilton musicians as they pay tribute to John Lennon on the 86th anniversary of his birth. The fabulous backing band features Christopher on guitar, as well as Chris Jameson on bass, Michael Scott on drums, and Duncan Graham on guitar. This is the first full band that Christopher has done in Hamilton over 3 years, and it's long overdue. If you remember the Beatles tributes on James Street, the Casbah, and Pearl Company, then you know what to expect. Tickets are about $20 online or at the door if they're still available. I would grab them online because this thing always sells out, like, forever. It's been selling out. The entrance to Oxygen is on Houston Street. If you know the area, just think about the old Pepper Jack Cafe. The doors open at 6:30 p.m. and it is an all-ages event as well. So you can grab your tickets if you go to footrecords.ca. And there you go, man. $20, not a bad deal. Let's just do the track. I mean, what other track would we play? We'd have to play Imagine from John Lennon right here.

0: All right, the next show to let you know about Saturday, October the 10th, Midnight Rider 2.0, a celebration of Dylan Matthews, with the performances by Dr. Tom, Brothers Bliss, Monte Carlo Band, Briscoe's Blues Review, and The Human Race. They're also going to be auctioning off one of Dylan's guitars as well at midnight. This is all being done at the Corktown, of course, 175 Yonge Street. 20 bones in advance, $25 at the door. So Cody Mackey, who's putting on the show, him and I had a chat the other day, and I'd like to say thanks for taking the time to have this on Steel City Music. Cody?
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2: Hey, folks. Special guest right now. A gentleman reached out to me a little while ago, and because I'm coming off my summer break and trying to reply to emails, he messaged me one more time and said, "Gunner, where are you? What's going on?" I'm like, "Hi, Cody. How's it going, Cody?" And he's like, "Oh, we got this show coming." I'm like, "Oh, okay, Cody, I'm on it. Let's do it tonight." Ladies and gentlemen, Cody Mackey on Steel City Music. How you doing, buddy?
3: Hey, not too bad. How you doing?
2: I'm good. I'm. Let's just say I'm thoroughly impressed that you haven't used Zoom in such a long time that you're able to figure out the unmute on your phone. That's good. I like that.
3: Yeah,
2: you did it. You haven't figured out the video part, but you got the unmute part. So that's the main thing. So long as we have your voice, everything's going to be okay. Sir, let me know about what's going on here. You reached out to me, and there's a special show happening on Saturday, October the 10th. It's Midnight Rider 2.0, a celebration of Dylan Matthews. How did this show come about?
3: Okay, so this is the second time around that I've actually done this event. The first one was last year. Unfortunately, 3 years ago, Dylan, a good friend of mine, musician, a really good pal, passed away. And in a way to kind of like honor his memory and the music that he loved and shared and a lot of his friends, I've been kind of like doing this annual event now. So, this year's 2.0, we're doing it at the Corktown on the 10th, and we're going to kind of honor him that night with a bunch of musicians that were friends with him, that played with him, and with his family and friends around.
2: And half of the proceeds are going to Guitars for Kids. Tell us about that.
3: Yeah, so Guitars for Kids is an organization. They're kind of like all over, but the one that I've specifically chosen is based out of Waterloo. I have a really good friend, Dan Walsh, who plays guitar, that kind of volunteers for this organization. And so he's kind of worked with me to get one of Dylan's old guitars restored for the event. We're going to be raffling that off at midnight, with all the proceeds from that as well going to the organization Guitars for Kids.
2: Right. And why so many? Like, was it hard to trim? Like, was there more than just the bands on this bill that wanted to perform? And how do you decide who got to perform?
3: So my criteria, in a weird way, over the years has been like at least one connection in the band to Dylan. So last year I did five different. I think actually I did six artists last year, and they were all different from this year. So this year I wanted to go completely different, do some different artists, but still have people that either collaborated with him or were really good friends with him over the years. So yeah, like a lot of people did want to play, that's for sure. But I wanted to go a little bit less than six acts this year, just with all the changeovers and everything.
2: Sure.
3: But yeah, so to go through the list real quickly, the headliner, Dr. Tongue, is a band that Dylan and I actually played in together before he passed. Mm-hmm. So I wanted to get them as headliners this year. And everyone else, they're all good friends and played with him over the years as well, too.
2: So it's actually an early show. It starts at, the doors are at 5:30.
3: Yeah, I'm trying to like get a little bit of everybody in, like, so we'll go probably a little bit past midnight around then, and I can get the early crowd and then maybe a little bit of the later crowd as well. Or if people want to stay all night, that's great too. There's going to be lots going on. So
2: yeah, all of this is happening at the Corktown at 175 Yonge Street here in Hamilton, Ontario on Saturday, October the 10th. There's also advance tickets as well. Where do we go to get advance tickets?
3: Okay, so there's a Facebook page with an Eventbrite link. I'm selling tickets through Eventbrite. So like that, I've been sharing that through my page. Quite possibly you will share it through your page. Who knows? But
2: I'm sharing it, yeah.
3: Yeah, so Tickets are available on Eventbrite. You can get them ahead, save a couple bucks, or you can get them at the door for $25.
2: Okay. Once again, it is the Midnight Rider 2.0, a celebration of Dylan Matthews at the Corktown on Saturday, October the 10th. Doors are at 5:30, 6 p.m. The Human Race, 7 p.m. Brothers Bliss, 8 p.m. Monte Carlo Band, 9:15 p.m. Briscoe's Blues Reviews, 10:30 p.m. Dr. Tongue, and then, of course, at 11:45 and 12 a.m., Midnight Raffle as well for one of Dylan's refurbished guitars, or I should say restored guitars. Hey, good on you, Cody, for doing this.
3: Yeah, thank you very much for letting me chat about it real quick here with you. Really excited to see how this year's going to go. It's a little bit different, and it was a pretty successful last year. I think I donated about $1,800 to the organization that I chose last year. So we're hoping to match that this year.
2: Well, I think you'll probably do a little bit better than $1,800 this year because it's all coming from a really good place, your heart. So good on you, buddy. Hey, Cody, well, thanks for taking this time to chat with us here on Steel City Music.
3: Appreciate it so much. Thank you so much.

All right, time for This and That on Steel City Music, where I answer emails and spin some music that's been sent over to me. And of course, if you got to get a hold of me, jamie@steelcitymusic.ca, of course, send me your music and events. All right, let's see, the first email, Bleach Dreamer, which was actually sent to Indie1015 and myself. And Steve is up there, who runs things up there. Greetings, Steven and Gunner. I hope you're doing well. I'm a Hamilton-based indie dream pop artist, and I'm reaching out because I think Bleach Dreamer is a natural fit for your show. Indie Mix and also Gunner's show, Steel City Music. A little side note about me. Before I moved out west, I was in a Hamilton-based band called Shallow Water Blackout that recorded with Dan Dunham, Shallow, in North Dakota. And there was an article that came out about us on Exclaim, and of course he sent me the link as well. So after many years out west, I returned to Hamilton at the end of 2022, and I started writing and recording, which eventually became Bleach Dreamer. My latest EP, Surrender, has also been picking up airplay with CFMU 93.3, of course, that we're on, and also Radio Western 94.9 FM out of London, Ontario. And they're supposed to be, I think he's getting more stations being added all the time. That's pretty cool. Here's Bleach Dreamer, White Lighter, on Steel City Music.

All right, what do we got next for this and that? Oh, yeah, that's right, Haley Hing, the track Whatever She Wants. Here's the email that was sent to me. Hello, I hope you're doing well. My name is Haley Hing, an emerging Australian singer-songwriter and musician from the Sunset Coast of Queensland. I'm reaching out to share my latest release, Whatever She Wants, for your consideration. Whatever She Wants is a vulnerable yet empowering track about finding your personal truth, trusting your instincts, and letting go of the pressure to please others. With this acoustic indie pop style and honest songwriting, I believe that the song could connect with your listeners who will enjoy personable, relatable music. Most of my listeners are currently based in Australia, and one of my goals with this release is to introduce my music to new audiences internationally. All right, well, buddy, I'm going to spin you because I like helping out. Whatever She Wants, Haley Hing.

All right, closing out this and that, this edition, CFMU sends out their new ads. If you go to their website or if you subscribe to their mailing list, or do they have a mailing list? I'm pretty sure they have a mailing list. I don't know. I get them sent to me. And it's always music that I love finding out what the station is programming. So I grabbed that. I put it all up on steelcitymusic.ca, and you can see what they what they've added. So I grabbed three tracks for you. Let's see, what do we got here? Boar God, with their track Hunting Season, through that in the mix. You also hear Riff Wood, Butterfly in Black and White. And of course, closing out the this and that, Gareth Inkster, Hamilton guy. You can hear him in Golden Feather as well. You Are Not Young, Start Walking. Wow, that is like, you know, Start Walking. I feel I am old. I'm old, Gareth. I know. I'm walking all the time, buddy.

All right, that's it for this edition of This and That. If you want to send me some music or your events, hit up Jamie at steelcitymusic.ca and send it away. Still to come, had a chat with Jacob Bob from I Know Karate out of Windsor. We have that interview coming up, and also some Hamilton music and all that other fun things, you know. As a reminder, give us a follow on Steel City Music on Facebook. We have the page. We also have the group. Join up to that. Post your stuff there as well. SCM Graham, if you're an artist and you got an event coming out and you have music you want people to know about, add SCM Graham as a collaborator and I'll accept it and I will send it through all my social media channels. Also, give us a follow on Blue Sky if you know what Blue Sky is. Twitter, we're still there as well. Have I covered off on all the ridiculous amount of social media? Oh, TikTok. Oh, yeah, that's right. TikTok. I got to make more TikTok videos, don't I? Oh, I'm getting whiny. Because you know what it is? I'm overtired. I'm a little overtired. And I know I got to get in front of the phone and go, hey, coming up on Steel City Music, I got, there's this show. And oh, you know, and this and this new song and all the other fun things. Oh, God. I just want to do a radio show. I didn't know how to do all this social media all the time. I know. I'm whining. I'm going to stop it. Okay. Coming up once again, interview with Jake and Bob from I Know Karate. Taking us into that Caribou. Kid, you'll move mountains on Steel City Music.

0: Taking it too far with cows. We kill them, we eat them, we wear them. That's on par with most animals. But with cows, we also eat veal, which are their children. Then we drink their milk. It doesn't sound as bad, but it's the milk intended for their children we ate. We eat their babies, and then we eat their babies' food. With cookies. Just dunking cookies in there. Just the midnight snack. But then, on top of all of that, we take pictures of our missing children. Put it on their milk. Hey, sorry for killing your kid. Haven't seen my kid, though, have you? Really worried about my kid. Your kid's dead, ate him, washed him down with his own food. Keep a lookout for my kid.
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2: Howdy, folks. Welcome to Steel City Music. I'm your host, Jamie Gunner-Smith, and joining me right now is Jake and Bob, or Bobby, or Robbie, or Robbo. The last person that called him Robbo was stabbed in the eyes with broken drumsticks, but has nothing to do with any sort of murders that happened in Windsor. That has nothing to do with the band. It's something that happened a long time ago, but we're not going to bring that up, are we, Bobbo?
3: That's right.
2: That's right. I know karate.
4: He says threateningly with a broken drumstick in hand.
2: Hey, man, thanks for that. Finally, we get to have the old chit-chat. We're supposed to have this back in, I believe, August or just before.
4: Yeah, but that's how long it takes to write, record, mix, and produce an album, I guess.
2: No. I was on holidays. I went on the summer. We were supposed to speak. July. So you already had the new album out.
4: That's right. I forgot. You are fully to blame.
2: That's I'm taking ownership, sir.
4: He's copying to it.
2: I know karate. New EP, self-powered suboptimal. It's called. And you just said it took forever to record and to mix and everything. When did this project start?
4: So the genesis of it was with the first single, I Am the Chorus, in May of 2024 that we released that. So we started that, Bobby, in the fall of 2023 to get that going, I think?
3: Yeah, that sounds about right. I think we just, we took a bit of a hiatus in between, a lot of a hiatus, I guess, between records, and hit Jake up and said, I want to do this again. And he already had some stuff brewing. So I think, 2023.
2: So it was a while then for you guys to get back together and start doing music again. I see time, for some reason I can't keep track of time. I always think that everyone's still doing the same thing from 2002. So, you know.
4: We kind of are musically.
2: Well, the sound is definitely there. So, Bob, what made you want, he said, I got these songs. And you, how did this whole discussion come about that you want to do the band again? Boredom? You wanted to be creative.
3: Maybe midlife crisis, maybe.
2: I think that's a serious thing.
3: I got a couple kiddos, and doing my thing is life, and then I wasn't playing drums, and I needed an outlet, and I missed it, and I think we all kind of had our own stuff. We got busy, life got in the way, and then as soon as I said let's do this, Jake was all in. So
4: yeah, he reached out just to say, let's even just jam some of the old stuff and see what happens. And then we got together a couple Sundays in a row, and the stuff just started pouring out again.
2: Oh, okay. Well, that's actually cathartic for you mentally to do something that you enjoy. It's that serotonin and dopamine, that rush that you used to have performing live. All of a sudden, it's coming back to you again. You know.
4: Definitely
2: put you in a better place.
4: Yeah,
2: put you in a better place mentally. I find when I go back to doing stuff that I used to enjoy before. Now that I said that, doing something that you enjoy, these songs. Did you guys all sit down and write them together, or is this just Jake? These are ideas. Do we just, you know?
4: Usually the genesis of a song will come from an idea, a riff, a melody, that sort of thing. But these days. Because we've been playing together for so long, I'm bringing these ideas in an earlier nascence to the jam space. And the guys who are now a bigger part of the writing process are able to chip in and give better feedback right away and input their own ideas to what the song could be and what they're hearing it to be. So more and more now, it is a group effort, but it usually starts with like a nugget of an idea from me somehow.
2: The I Am the Chorus track, was that the first one that you guys recorded?
4: Yeah, the first one since Makeouts and Movie Stars EP. That was the first song, that idea that we just jammed out, and it felt really good right away.
2: Right.
4: And it kind of fell out, as some of the best songs seem to do. And then we got excited about it, and I wanted to learn how to record. And this was a great opportunity. Let's just do a single, get it out. I can learn how to record. I had already invested in stuff for the studio, but never really crushed or had the courage enough to get started. I was kind of in a frozen stasis. So this was an opportunity now that, you know, Bobby was relying on me to get something out, and Chris at the time was still playing bass for us. So with deadlines and people relying on me to do stuff, it was enough of a fire underneath me to get it going. And I was able to learn the process a lot better. And we got that one out, like I said, May 2024.
2: Was it daunting at first?
4: Absolutely.
2: Because intimidating. The other stuff was all, you know, you're going into a studio and someone else is mixing and engineering, and now, you know, you got your home set up and everything. And like, what are you using to record?
4: I'm using Logic Pro, which I had invested in like a decade before, saying like, oh, you know, we should just do this stuff at ourselves because it'll save us so much money. And in those 10 years, I had invested in some outboard gear and other things like microphones and that sort of thing. And like I said, I just stalled because of the intimidation factor, because the learning curve on a software like a digital audio workstation is pretty big at first. When you just open it and you've never used one before, it's a lot to take in. So, but I just chipped away at it with some YouTube videos, and I had a lot of really good help from friends who are already in the industry. One of our buddies, Dave Fritz, he's always helped me along the way. He's just, you know, a messenger, text away if I get stuck in a wall, and helps me out. Yeah.
2: Dave's really good like that. He just helped out our mutual buddy Gene from the Killjoys, Gene Champagne. Mm-hmm. And but I got to tell you right now about Dave Fritz, just on a side note, he grew a mustache and he looks like a narc. So
4: yeah,
2: I don't know.
4: He's playing hockey now, so maybe that's part of it.
2: I just think he looks like a narc, and it's got to stop. I think an intervention is going to have to happen. That's all I'm going to say right now.
4: I'll let you spearhead that.
2: Okay. So when I've been re-listening to the EP, and initially I was listening to up at the trailer up in Southampton. I was doing some stuff, and I think I messaged you. I was just like, oh, this is great. But I noticed a big difference in not in tone, not in so much the recording, but the lyrics and some of the way the other songs, the storyteller that they're having. Like I Am the Chorus, when you hear it, you're like, oh, that's I Know Karate from the 2000s.
4: Mm-hmm.
2: Like there's that young, you know, energy, poppy rock, you know, it sounds fantastic. But then when you get into
4: having a good time,
2: yeah, and then when you get into these other songs, they're more reflective, they're more almost confessional about how you're feeling as a person. How does that balance with this album that you put out, the CP? Like, why would do you know what I mean? Like, there's one song, like I Am the Chorus, is just so strong, like, mm-hmm. it's just like it's this persona almost, and then these other, it's like a mask. And there's these other four or five songs when, if you listen to it, like, I mean, you have listened to it, right?
4: Mm-hmm.
2: But what I'm saying is, as a listener, you're going, well, who's he confiding into himself? There's some deep lyrics going on there. So
4: yeah, there's a bit of a juxtaposition there. The whole theme shifted towards some introspection, and understanding some struggles with some neurodivergence and some mental health things. And, you know, because of the recent pandemic and things like that, there was, I think, a need for some of that cathartic expression to get out. And I felt that it could also maybe help some other people who might have been experiencing sure. same things. Also the inception of this AI boom, and the fact that we kind of wanted to do this by ourselves in the title of the EP, the Self-Powered Suboptimal, it sort of is a nod to that, as well as the sort of like journey that we take by ourselves. Like, this is your life, is you're powering it, and it's not going to be optimal, but everyone's kind of doing the same thing, but in their own way, right? Sure. In their own driver's seat. So I think with I Am the Chorus, it was that, I think this subconscious of us getting back together finally and having a good time again was on full display. But I think it fits on the EP for the simple fact that it celebrates inclusion and welcoming people in to share in what we're doing and share in the good feelings. And I think, you know, now more than ever, it's an important message to have, that everyone can be a part of the chorus.

0: There's six songs in total. Tell me about Gifted.
1: Gifted was, again, an admission of my undiagnosed yet clear as day ADHD. Growing up, I was categorized as gifted. The people who assess that sort of thing wanted my parents to put me in a school for gifted kids, and all that stuff. And my parents opted not to. And I'm grateful for that in a lot of ways, because I don't think I would have cut the mustard, and it would have maybe put more pressure on me that I could have handled at the time. It was very young. I'm talking like 5 and 6 years old. Very, very young. And so it, for me, that was the first sort of song after I Am the Chorus. And it was that shift whereby I could sort of get some of it out and realize that it's really not a big deal. And other people are going through this too. And that if I share these experiences and sensations that I had gone through, that, you know, maybe it's relatable.

0: there has to be a certain amount of trust with your bandmates sitting there. And I guess this goes to a question to Bob. Did you help with any of the writing of the songs? Were you giving him any feedback, or was it just you just trying to be as supportive as possible?
1: I think we got a good thing, but lyric-wise, that's all Jake. And kudos to him, honestly. I think he did such a good job on these six songs. But I think we just jive really well. So he'll come with an idea. He's got a good idea of what the song's going to be about.
0: Sure.
1: But I think even like genre-wise and like what backgrounds we come from, I'd say I'm a little bit younger, not too much younger, but a little bit younger than Jake. I grew up in like the skate punk late 90s. Got into like pop punk, emo, ska, like that's my thing. A bit different than I'd say Jake's interests or styles, and I think it just jives so well. So like if we need a breakdown, or maybe we go halftime here, we speed up here. I always want to play the fast punk beat, but they haven't let me yet in any songs. I want the no effects beat, but they haven't let me go that far yet. But I think we just got a good thing where he'll come with the lyrics, he'll have an idea of like a rhythm. And then as far as parts or breakdowns or things, like I think I come with a good angle at that. And like just like song structures of those types of genres, I think it puts a pretty good spin on things for our sound.

0: How did it work out with you guys? I mean, it's funny. There's some things rattling around in my brain right now, Jake, that you said. You know, the COVID, there's this time of writing music through COVID, and then the experiences that that we all had during COVID of that isolation, that sort of thing. You touched upon recording at home, learning the gear, the Prologic and everything else. Doing the first song, I Am the Chorus, and then recording these other tunes. How long did it take you guys to finish? Like, you're ready to have it, you know, we're gonna send it to get vinyl printed, that sort of thing.
1: Well, we started with the other songs in the summer of 2024, recording the click tracks and then the drum tracks and stacking and going in that direction. So almost a 2-year process, because we released in August of 2026. And there were long periods in there where life would get in the way again, and I wouldn't be able to sit in the studio for 2 weeks at a time. And some of that was, again, paralysis of fear of what am I doing? You know, that whole imposter syndrome and all that stuff. But the guys are super supportive, and they were really understanding and patient with the whole process. They understood that I was learning quite a lot of what we were going to have to do in this process. And they were always like super supportive and right there for me if I needed anything or a break or anything like that.
0: Sure.
2: And we got a new member in that time as well, right? So the I Am the Chorus had Chris, and then we got Chris wasn't able to stay in the band, and so we got Jeff, and through that transition we were working through that too. So
1: yeah, which brings another dynamic yet again, but thankfully he gelled right away. There really wasn't a lot of push pull or anything like that. He's a pretty affable guy and really easygoing, and he just was ecstatic to be a part of the project, which brought a great energy. And his background is like death metal. And
0: how did you guys meet up with him? Like, what was the circumstances?
1: I've known Jeff for many, many years. I play hockey with him. Just wreck
0: he's
1: hockey.
0: He's a hockey guy.
1: Yeah. Okay, he's a, right. Yeah. And he's a mechanic, so he's helped me work on my cars and stuff like that.
0: In my brain, I'm thinking, oh, well, he actually came out and auditioned, and then he did. He's a beer league guy. You got a beer league guy to play guitar. That's
2: he can shred. He can shred.
0: He can shred that.
1: Absolutely.
0: He's going to hear this now, and he's like, I'm going to stab that guy with some broken drumsticks.
1: Yeah, with a 3-piece, I was always comfortable in the fact that I was the best guitarist in the band, but I am no longer the best guitarist.

0: Self-powered suboptimal. Earlier on, you referred to AI, and I think you and I generally like we joke around about AI, but we don't like it. There's this thing where I just don't like AI. When it first came out, I looked at it and I went, "Hey, I'm going to make a neat little poster," and then, "Oh, this looks terrible," that sort of thing. But I looked at the artwork for what you guys did. Who did the artwork, and how did this concept come about?
1: That is a great friend of mine, Glenn Hawks, who I've known again for many, many years. We started playing floor hockey together, and he was friends with our first drummer, Phil. And that's how I got to know him. But he is, by trade, an artist and a graphic designer. I have several of his paintings hanging in my house. I'm genuinely a fan of his work. And he's always been pretty gung-ho and on board with trying new things. He'd never designed a t-shirt before, and we had him design a t-shirt for us. And then I just fell in love with one of these paintings that he had of this sort of scientist guy implanting or removing, however you want to look at it, an anatomical heart into a robot's body. And I thought that, I mean, isn't that how we all feel sometimes? And it was just perfect for the themes of the songs that were happening and what we envisioned this EP to be in the long run.
0: Tell us about the release show. What happened? Where'd you have it? Obviously, you must have had all your friends and fans show up to that. And as you're telling this, I also want to know, did they have a preview of any of the music ahead of time? Because your friends will always go, "Yeah, this is great."
1: You know what I mean? I thought you meant like at a live show. Yeah, no,
0: right. But if they're there and they're hearing stuff for the first time, they're going, "Oh, this is great." That's like a sense of relief.
1: Yeah, that exact thought had occurred to us, and it was a wonderful suggestion from another friend of mine who I have some writing sessions with, Brendan Scott Friel. He's got a project called Gardens. You should check out Gunner. He had suggested, "Well, why don't you, as you're selling advanced tickets, include a copy of the EP digitally? That way people can have the time to acclimate to the songs, to get to know them, to be able to sing along and whatever when the show came up." And I mean, it was just such a logical idea. It was a no-brainer. So for every advance ticket that came through, I would just get on, look up the email address of the person who bought tickets, and had a form email set up about, "Thank you for supporting us. We can't wait to see you at the show. Here are the songs." And I sent along the tracks and the artwork.
0: That was it. How many people showed up to the show? Like, was it sold out?
1: Yeah, we sold it out the week before the show. I think there were some no shows, but there were some people that there were two. It was around 165 or something like that. Right. Hey, Bobby,
0: where what venue was it?
1: The Walkerville Brewery.
0: Brewery. Yeah. Oh, okay. Yeah. I never get down to Windsor, so I don't even know what's still a venue there anymore.
2: Very cool venue, just a wide open warehouse. We had the sound guy killed it, did a great job. I think the sound turned out really well. But just to really go, the backdrop was a bunch of kegs and a bunch of cans of beer. It was really cool.
0: So you do that show, you sell some vinyl, it's a good time, there's a sense of relief, but now there's the follow-up shows. Was there any string of it that you did in this summer, or are you just going to hold off until next summer and trying to time things?
1: Well, that was the big enchilada right there, was the release show. But I think now we've all kind of been bitten with the bug yet again. So we're eager to get back out there. And I think the tentative plan is probably something towards the holidays. If we can get into another room, maybe even as a support act. We've talked to bands from out of town about show swaps too, the Droids Osaka being one of them. So hopefully we can set a few things up. I don't think we'd like to play very frequently throughout the year, because it's a lot to ask of our friends and fan base who are now of the same age we are and have responsibilities and children and all kinds of things. So,
0: sure.
1: But I think if we, you know, sprinkle, 4 to 6 shows a year sounds fairly doable, and I don't think it'll be overstaying our welcome.
0: The we talked about the recording process and the length of time from the single of "I Am the Chorus" to the rest of the material, you recording it in your studio. Do you feel more comfortable recording at home now? Like, you know what not to do, and you feel better in your skin when you're doing it?
1: Absolutely. I have a more of a sense of what I'm doing. So that gives me a little bit more confidence. You never stop learning, which I think as soon as you say, okay, I know what I'm doing now, that's a critical mistake. The guys are brutally honest, such that like it's humbling to have that level of trust and compassion with your bandmates. So they'll tell me when something sounds bad, and they won't hold back. It's not in an effort to be cruel or anything like that, but we all just want the best product at the end of the day.
0: Sure.
1: And I have a difficult time self-editing, so I really appreciate that. I do definitely think that going forward, as we write more songs, the process will speed up.
0: So the lessons were learned and skills were had in the whole process.
1: Yeah, definitely.
0: Cool. Hey, guys, listen, thanks for taking the time to have this chat on Steel City Music, man. And I look forward to you guys coming to play Hamilton, smaller venue. I'm saying that it will only hold anywhere between 30 to 60 people. On the bill will be Droids Osaka, I Know Karate, plus one other band, and we'll have Steel City Music present the night.
1: That'd be wonderful.
0: Okay.
1: Thanks for having us, Gunnar. Get you

0: Steel City Music.
1: Oh, man. That was a lot of fun having that chat with Jake and Bob from I Know Karate. All right. Hey, man. Listen, we're in hour number two here. You know, we covered off a lot. We did some interviews with Cody Mackey and also I Know Karate. We did some events. You know, we snuck in some songs here and there from everybody. It's a good vibe happening here over at Steel City Music. Let's move things forward, though. We're going to spin some Hamilton music and take us into the top of the hour. Huh? Let's do that. And we'll do some older Hamilton music as well. Because I did play Caribou earlier. I was like, oh, I love that track. So I got to thinking. Let's play some Elevator. Not New Elevator, some old Elevator. I'm going to be doing New Elevator in a couple weeks. Let's see. No, not New Elevator. Eye Rollers. That's what I meant to say. Not Elevator. Eye Rollers. I don't know what's going on with Elevator. But eventually they will return an email. Okay, so we'll do some old Eye Rollers, who has some new material coming out, or is already out. We'll get to that with the track Nowhere. Also, Drew Smith with the track Clockwork, which was from the album Fossils way back when. And Billy Rogers with the track Criminal. He hails out of Hamilton, Niagara region. Kind of like, I don't know, Bruce Springsteen meets the Bruce Springsteen 80s style. Does that make sense? Yeah, we'll spin that for you. And of course, New Hands, which was a band that was out in the latter part of the 2000s that used to, they made a lot of headway here in Hamilton and in Southern Ontario. Mac guys, but then they just kind of broke up. And that was it. I really dug them too. Here's the track, Whichever Way You Have It, on Steel City Music.

0: 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All right, Jamie at Steel City Music via email. If you want to get a hold of me about events and interviews and music consideration, remember that email. And I think that's about it. Yeah, I think I covered off on everything. Make sure you hit up CFMU. Lots of new shows are happening all the time. A whole bunch of stuff just got slotted in. 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New broadcasters, new shows, a lot of fun. I think that's it. Lou Molinaro, sir, take it away. Lou? Luigi? Lou? Come on, Lou. Where are you? Is that you, Lou? Lou?
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Welcome to Lose Control. If you're going around the dial and you hear my voice, then you know it's Wednesday, and you know that I'm here every Wednesday between 3 p.m. and 5 p.m. following the great Gunnar Smith and his program, Steel City Music. This is your Wednesday, October 7th episode. Hope all of you are doing well. Thank you so much for joining us this afternoon. Let me just tell you what you heard in that instrumental set. We left off with the Explosives with Headhunter. Before that, the Masonics with Shig Shag. And we started to set off with Malibu Run. And that's from Husky and the Sandmen. You can find that on their Arabian Nights record. What have I got in store for you for the next couple hours? Just a whole bunch of music, folks. Just some stuff that I really wanted to catch up and share with you. But just because things have been happening and we've had to dedicate our show to tributes like last week's Cheetah Chrome show, we kind of get a little behind. But we'll catch up on today's program. And I also want to mention, on next week's show, you're going to hear something different, something that I haven't done yet, but it was an idea suggested by David Lewis, who is Gord Lewis's older brother. And as you know, David Lewis is a big music fan, but he threw me a curve, a musical curve, and I liked where he was coming from, and I also liked the fact that he really found a lot of inspiration in the music that he suggested. So it's going to be a little different because it's going to be gospel related, but because it comes from the Lewis family, and I love that family so much, and you know how much I love and respected Gordy as well, I couldn't say no, and I thought, you know what, it's something that we continuously take opportunities to learn, whether it's music, fixing your car, whatever, learning about how to take better care of ourselves. So let's just chalk it up to that, okay? So next week you're going to hear something from David Lewis, a couple of gospel soaked songs, but I look forward to sharing those with you next week, all right? But for today, sit back and enjoy. I have a whole bunch of rock and roll for you. We're going to start it off with Terry Manning covering the Music Machine's classic Talk Talk. And I also have some music from the Delvettes, the Monkees, and Chris Bedding. Not a bad way of starting the show, right? You are listening to Lose Control.

Music from Chris Bedding here on Lose Control. You just heard New Girl in the Neighborhood. The most recent update that I've heard about Chris Bedding is that he's doing better. However, if you visit his social media pages, you'll be able to learn how you can help Chris out through his GoFundMe page. Please do so. He's such an important part of our musical soundtrack, and I'm sure he would really appreciate any kind of support, all right? The Monkees before that, with Listen to the Band. Second song in that set, the Del Vets from Chicago. They had that great song on the Nuggets compilation entitled Last Time Around. Really important garage rock song. The Cynics killed it with their rendition of that song many years ago. And we start the set off with music from Terry Manning doing Talk Talk. So last year we did a tribute to Terry Manning because he passed away in 2025. So I think he became friends with Jimmy Page when the Yardbirds came to America in 1966. Terry Manning was in a band called Lawson and the Four More, and the two of them struck a great conversation and they remained friends. Terry Manning would later work with Led Zeppelin, but then he also worked with a whole slew of other bands on Stax Records and other labels as well. People like George Thorogood, Iron Maiden even, believe it or not, ZZ Top, the Fabulous Thunderbirds, Jason the Scorchers. His resume is incredible and a big loss to rock and roll last year. You are listening to Lose Control. How about a little bit of blues rock? We're going to start it off with Skid Row. The real Skid Row, not the Sebastian Bach Skid Row. The Skid Row which features Gary Moore on guitar. And we'll also play some music from Chicken Shack and Bloodwind Pig. 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

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You just heard some music from Bloodwind Pig from the album The Modern Alchemist. You played The Cat's Squirrel. So, Nick Abrams was kind of identified as the main player in Bloodwind Pig. For all of you Jethro Tull fans, you'll recognize Nick Abrams' name because he was the original guitar player for Jethro Tull before Martin Bure. Peter Banks, who started off in Yes and then played in Flash, and Larry Wallace, who you'll hear a little later on during the show today, they too appeared on various songs during the Bloodwind Pig discography. So now you know. Before that, you heard music from Chicken Shack, featuring the great guitar playing of Stan Webb, Daughter of the Hillside, is what you heard. And we started that set off with The Love Story from the 34 Hours album, and that's courtesy of Skid Row, and again, Gary Moore on guitar on that particular track. In fact, Gary Moore played guitar on a lot of the Skid Row. Phil Lynott was also a member early on in the infancy of Skid Row, band from Ireland. Let's start this set off with some music from Cherry Vanilla. I'm going to throw seven songs at you in this set.

7 for 7 in that set of music, right? Let's start from the beginning. Cherry Vanilla with Heart as a Rock, that's from the Bad Girl record, followed by Troubles, and that's from a band called Q65 from The Hague, Netherlands. They were really important during that Netherbeat scene that happened from like 1968 to 1969. If you're not familiar with them, check them out. A lot of their music is available online for you to stream. And then if you really, really love these guys, make sure you go out to your favorite record stores and get the hard copies and put them in your record collection, okay? Third song in that set, Alice Cooper from Detroit Stories. You heard his rendition of Rock and Roll. If you're an Alice Cooper fan, especially the Alice Cooper group fan, October 29th, that's Thursday, October 29th, Bob Ezrin and Dennis Dunaway are going to team up to talk about that illustrious period between 1970 and 1973 where the Alice Cooper Group put out some of the most important records of rock and roll. It helped shape punk, it helped shape metal, it helped shape glam. It was the proto to so much, and to this day, those records are still very, very important. Thursday, October 29th at Bridgeworks. Get your tickets at eventbrite.ca. Fourth song in that set from Smack, Johnny the Pusher. That's from the Salvation album. Great Finnish band. Still to this day, incredibly underrated. And again, still influential to a lot of those bands like Guns N' Roses and Mudhoney and etc., etc. from the 80s. Following Smack, you heard Electric Six with their rendition of Strutter. That's from the Streets of Gold record, talking about Kiss. You just heard music from Ace Frehley from his solo album, his first solo record. And you heard What's on Your Mind. And as promised, mentioned earlier, music from Larry Wallace. I Love You So You're Mine is the song you heard. And that is from the album The Song of Speed. We'll switch gears musically here for a bit, but still, we're keeping it cool. Let's start off the set of music with some music from Kevin Ayers, joined by Ollie Halsall on guitar. 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

songs in that set, six different character traits. Starting from the beginning, Kevin Ayers and Ollie Halsell, Only Heaven Knows, followed by Procol Harum, The Piper's Tune, that's from Procol's Ninth. It's a later record, but still so good. Yes, there are certain bands that are always identified by iconic albums and songs, but certain bands like Procol Harum, just, they intrigue you and entice you to follow along in their musical voyage. And this is an example. Procol Ninth is such an underrated record. If you haven't heard it in a while, play it again. You'll enjoy it. And if you haven't heard it before, listen to it. It's really, really good stuff. White Fence following Procol Harum with a song called Anger, Who Keeps You Under? And that's from the album For the Recently Found Innocent, followed by the Soft Boys with Vegetable Man, Captain Beefheart, and his magic band, Ice Rose. That's from the Shiny Beast album, Bat Chain Puller. And we ended the set off with Where I'll Stand, and that's from the Dream Syndicate. You are listening to Lose Control. This next set of music is going to start off with an Australian band called the Psycho Surgeons. They later became the Lipstick Killers. Enjoy. You are listening to Lose Control.

You are listening to Lose Control. Let's start from the beginning of that set. You heard the Psycho Surgeons doing Wild Weekend. As I mentioned earlier, the Psycho Surgeons would become the Lipstick Killers with a few personnel changes. A favorable punk rock garage band out of Australia in the 1980s. Check them out. Second song in that set, you heard What You Doing to Me by the Reds. So the Reds were a band out of the Philly area, and they came out in around the late 70s. I first learned about them through this compilation called Propaganda, which featured a bunch of bands that were on a label. I want to say IRS, but I don't think it was. Maybe A&M. I can't remember. But anyways, it was a compilation called Propaganda, and the Reds were one of the better bands, in my personal opinion, on that particular compilation. They were expected to make it rather big, but one of the critiques about the Reds that held them back was that their lyrical content was a little too deep and intense for the new wave crowd, which was really starting to enjoy music in the late 70s and early 80s, right after the punk rock movement. So I guess the whole mentality kind of got washed down, and this record industry back then

would not allow a band that had some sort of deep meanings in their lyrics to make it. That's pretty funny. Third song in that set was Stress Case by the Boss Martians, followed by The Dictators, All About You. That is from their latest album, simply entitled The Dictators. Can't help but think of Ross the Boss still. Following The Dictators, you heard The Upper Crust with Tell Mother I'm Home. The Nitwits, after The Upper Crust, with Babysitter. That's from Dark Side of the Spoon. And we ended the set off with Hombre Lobo Internacional, and you heard Misery Blues. That does it for me for today. Thank you so much to all of you for listening and tuning in. Really appreciate it. Before I let you go, I just want to mention that Gerard Van Erck of Deja Voodoo fame is going to be performing this Friday night at Clifford's Brewing. If you're a fan of Deja Voodoo and you're a fan of Gerard's newest stuff, then definitely go out to Clifford's and check out the show. All right, I got one song left to play for you as I say goodbye to you. Some music from Cozy Powell from a compilation entitled The Best of Cozy Powell. Here's The Rattler. Happy Thanksgiving to all of you, and I'll see you next week, all right? Bye for now.

0: the kids at today where they weren't at yesterday? Today, they seem indifferent to the world. I don't know whether it's the economy or boredom, but they just seem not to care. It's almost as if they're not into it.
1: And why? In other words, how are things different? Is it the political climate today? Is it the constant threat of nuclear holocaust that causes the youth to want to retreat into themselves? As a backdrop, the world was no different 20 years ago. There were threats. We had threats. We had the Cold War. We had the Cuban Missile Crisis. I was definitely heavier. It was psychologically a very difficult time for some of us.
0: But still, we remained involved. We fought to have a voice. I mean, I remember during the Cuban Missile Crisis sitting down and writing President Kennedy and saying, hey, bravo, sir, bravo. Today, I'm not hearing that voice. I mean, it may be out there somewhere, but I ain't hearing it.
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0: Welcome to the Taylor Report, and I'm Phil Taylor, your host. We're going to be talking to Tony Leah, the author of The Truth About the 37 Oshawa GM Strike. That's by Baraka Books. You can find it at a different book list on Bathurst, and along with other fine books. And we have the issue that we'll be going into, which is that the we're in a kind of a scary moment with our so-called trade war with the United States. It is not Donald Trump. It's the U.S. government. One of the things we've noticed is whatever happens, once deals are done, they have teamwork. And so if you're waiting around for the departure of the Donald, that's not a good strategy. Well, later in the show, we'll be talking about other problems that faced by the new reality of rapid rearmament or armament in Europe, the alignment of powers, what we learned from the UN, the last UN session. And by the way, it may turn out to have been to be the last. I swear it is, in my view, it's just getting more and more dangerous. But I believe we're joined now by Tony Leah himself. Are you there, Tony?
1: Hi, Phil, I am.
0: Well, it's good to be talking to you, Tony, because we don't seem, there's a great deal of anxiety about the status of the auto industry, car manufacturing in Canada. Unifor, your union, is in the midst of it, and there seem to be plenty of statements, but I don't see any movement. And I guess if we could start with the matter of Stellantis, which is, what is it? It used to be the big three. So what is it? The Detroit 2.5? Stellantis is a a hybrid, and I think you've pointed out it's owned by Europeans. But they made some promises about expansion and all that, and money was given to them by the federal government. But now we're in a situation where we're hearing talk about they're being sold. Stellantis, I guess, making a deal with a company called, is it Rushel?
1: Yes.
0: So what is that? What's that all about? And how could this be going on? There are politicians, we'll go to, I'm sure you could address that, starting to wonder about Canadian ownership and public ownership. But tell us what's going on there.
1: Stellantis has a major plant in Brampton, vehicle manufacturing plant, assembly plant, that has been shut down for about 3 years now. Initially, it was supposed to be retooled for a new model of the Jeep Compass, but partway through that, Stellantis paused that conversion or upgrading, and then some while later, they announced that the Jeep Compass was going to be built in the United States, and that they had no product for the Brampton plant. And then more recently, when Unifor was trying to negotiate a new collective agreement, which expired September 20th of this year, Stellantis announced that they did not want to put any product in Brampton. They wanted to close the plant and sell it to Rushel, however it's pronounced, which is run by a former person from the Israeli military, and you know, and specializes in building vehicles for military uses in the United States, Israel, and other countries. So it's a complete slap.
0: Armored vehicles.
1: Armored vehicles. Yes.
0: Yeah.
1: And the issue highlights the incredible vulnerability that Canada has in this major manufacturing industry of automobiles. in that all of the major companies are foreign-owned. Stellantis is European, as you mentioned. Ford and GM are American companies, and the other two companies that produce vehicles in Canada, Honda and Toyota, are Japanese. So those companies have built a model that's built entirely on export to the United States. 90% of the vehicles assembled in Canada have gone to the United States, and they specialize in vehicles that are the most expensive, the biggest vehicles that they can sell for the highest profit in the U.S.
0: Mm-hmm.
1: So we're vulnerable because they're foreign companies. We're vulnerable because they depend on exports to the U.S., which is, that idea is in shreds today because of Trump's tariffs. And we're vulnerable because they're capitalist corporations whose only concern is maximizing their profits. Mm-hmm. They have no commitment to Canada. They have no commitment to communities here. So those are the issues that need to be addressed if we're going to find a solution. We're not going to find a solution that's based on, you know, trying to give these companies more government money. They've already had hundreds of millions of dollars, and it hasn't helped.
0: Yeah, I remember the minister, I forget which ministry it is, but she said that, well, if they don't do this, we're going to make them pay. But they've said that in the past, and always turns out there's wiggle room, and the corporation disappears, and the money doesn't get paid. But there's another element. I noticed Unifor has complained that these talks, Stellantis and Rusal, have been basically secret talks, and Unifor is not been included or knows anything about it, and there's been a kind of a strategy of, we were told, in, you know, protecting Canada, that the labor was going to be in the loop for, you know, fighting Trump's tariffs, but they're not in the loop on this rather crucial situation. Is that right?
1: As far as I know, that's the case. And anything that's been talked about publicly, Unifor has our national president on the prime minister's advisory committee on international or U.S. trade. And Lana Payne has been on that body since this current dispute has been going on over trade and tariffs. But yet, when this proposed sale of the plant to Rachelle was announced, Unifor said that they had no information about what discussions had gone on and wanted to know whether there'd been discussions between the federal government, Stellantis, and Rachelle. So clearly, being on that committee has not led to access to the important information about what has been transpired. And it's also clear that even if governments got their money back, and the federal government and the Ontario government have contributed money to Stellantis for the Brampton plant, even if they get that money repaid, it does nothing for the workers in Brampton.
0: Mm-hmm. It's very interesting. You commented, of course, on this show before about this, that they entered into this kind of, we had all the photo opportunities, we had the meetings with, it started with Justin Trudeau, and now it's Carney, where leaders, union leaders and others are in attendance, and the corporate people. It all seems to be sort of theater. There's no criteria. I'm sorry about that. No criteria for holding the partners, government or corporations, to an agreement. In other words, why wouldn't the position of Unifor and others be, well, we're going to cooperate, but that means it's a two-way street. You can't, that you cannot either, whether it's the government or the business, make decisions separate from us. And you would think they would say, this, we won't go forward with cooperation if we're going to have these problems.
1: Yes, there has not been anything that directly protects the interests of workers in these plants or the communities that they're based in. It's all been based on, we're going to make sure the jobs stay here by making those corporations happier, which usually means giving them more money. Mm-hmm. And when we hit the bumps in the road that we've been hitting now, that no longer works, because those companies feel it's in their interest to just leave Canada if they are facing tariffs, because they don't, you know, their only criteria is what's going to maximize their profits. Mm-hmm. So really what I believe needs to be revived is the idea of governments playing a much stronger role to defend our communities and our workers, which in the case of the auto industry or vehicle industry, I think requires government ownership and control of the decision making. The decisions need to be made in the interests of the Canadian public. And the only body that is in a position to do that are the governments that we elect. Mm. So they should, I think, if a company says, you know, we're abandoning a plant, the government should say, well, if you do that, we'll take it over and we'll consult with those workers about what we could do that would be beneficial for Canadians and keep work here.
0: Yeah, and by the way, Unifor, actually, you've been associated with initiatives, resolutions, various segments of the Unifor Union have actually begun to talk about this. Can you? I know this came as a resolution, I believe, at the was it a retirees organization, or and also some resolutions have come in front of major locals calling for public ownership if these companies leave. Is that right?
1: That is right. And it goes back to 2019 when the GM plant in Oshawa, GM announced that they were ending vehicle production there, and a group of people, including workers from the plant and the Political Action Committee and the retirees, supported the idea of nationalizing the plant and building a battery electric vehicle for Canadians. And that was the Green Jobs Oshawa initiative. And I think that approach needs to be considered again. And there has been discussion of that. There's been resolutions. One resolution was adopted by the retired workers chapter of my local 222, last November, and it called for a public ownership response to plant closures. And the resolution said that there should be a stronger penalty for corporations that ignore public and government pressure and still abandon productive operations in Canada. Those facilities should be forfeited and public ownership used to reorganize production for Canadian public needs and maintain jobs with decent pay and benefits and dignity in retirement. And that we should advocate that the best route to establish a Canadian vehicle manufacturer that puts Canadian jobs and the Canadian public first is at least 51% public ownership and control. So that was discussed and adopted by at least the retired workers chapter in Oshawa from Local 222, which is a very active group of retirees within Unifor. Mm-hmm.
0: That represents an interesting kind of watershed in the political environment to the parties, because Unifor and other unions have gone through a kind of a period of moving away from commitment to social democracy, socialism, parties recognizing there is such a thing as a working class. That all disappeared with the new world order under the Bushes, to go all the way back. And it was the idea that you could cooperate primarily with the party of big business, the Liberal Party. But what you're describing is a kind of a watershed moment, is it not? Because now we have the New Democrats are being led by Avi Lewis, who he has called for public ownership. And you have evidence in your union of when these resolutions come to the floor, union members are voting yes. Let's have public ownership. If the companies are going to try to blackmail us or leave, we should have a strategy of public ownership. So we're coming to a kind of a political divide, are we not? I don't see how the leadership can maintain this idea that we're all behind Carney while these things are happening.
1: Any cooperation between union leaders and the Liberal Party, the Federal Liberal Party, has been shown to be useless, because despite, of course, the Liberals are quite willing to take support wherever they can get it, but in return, they have outlawed strikes. They're introducing legislation to make it easier to ban strikes in this country. They are opening things up for the major oil industries to expand and export more. Yeah.
0: What's the language
1: oil
0: they use? They say it's national interest. They have this new, basically, it's like the Americans use this thing of national security, right? National interest. Yeah. It's the same national kind of interest. Argument where they say, well, forget all of our agreements. Now we have a matter of national interest, which is how, by the way, indigenous people lost so much of their territory.
1: Absolutely. And it's interesting, Bill C-39, which hopefully will face growing opposition from the working class, from the labor movement in this country, explicitly gives one person, the minister, the right to declare a strike over and order people back to work based on one person's opinion. If the minister believes that a strike harms the national interest, the minister can order it ended. That's how the legislation is framed.
0: Yeah, you couldn't be more heavy-handed.
1: No.
0: It's a slight glaze of, liberal verbiage, but in reality, it's a hammer.
1: It is. Yeah. And, hopefully there'll be effective opposition to it. QP, which is often in the forefront of these battles, has announced that if this law is passed as it is written, that they will defy it. And I think that people will remember 4 years ago, it was a section of QP that took on the Ontario government when Doug Ford tried to declare a potential strike by education workers illegal. They went on strike anyway. The labor movement rallied behind them and threatened a general strike in Ontario, and Doug Ford backed down. Mm-hmm. So that's the kind of response that we need.
0: Yeah, self-reliance.
1: Yes.
0: Or as they say, all these talks, put it in writing. these part-friendly relations between the bosses and labor. We're speaking, by the way, to Tony Leah. He's author of The Truth About the 37 Oshawa GM Strike, Baraka Books, and you can get this book at a different book list. I want to ask about a favorite topic and very important one that you've addressed on this show and everywhere else, the coming of electric vehicles as the future for the auto industry. Canada, a few years ago, sounded like they believed that, but I noticed that Trump has a policy. He basically is rejecting the whole idea of electric vehicles, and he wants the oil and gas industry to be the source of fuel. And Carney has a problem with Trump, but he's following Trump, is he not? And also, Japan is. Could you talk about that? The fork in the road that's happening on the question of electric vehicles or not?
1: The U.S. government clearly is taking steps to undermine any move towards electric vehicles, and in the interests of the oil and gas industry, completely. And Canada has just meekly gone along with that, so that the sale of electric vehicles in the United States and Canada is dropping, whereas it's increasing everywhere else in the world. And more importantly, it means that we're falling behind in terms of the technology that's required and will be required for the future. And we're creating a backwater in North America that doesn't have up-to-date technology and will sooner or later, pay a big price for that. I think that electric vehicle sales in Canada and the United States last year were about 9%. And people should be paying more attention to Japan. You mentioned Japan. Electric vehicle sales in Japan, the latest figures are from 2024, were under 2% of vehicles. They're just completely...
0: There must be some type of U.S. hegemony there that they could cause... Why doesn't, the Japanese ruling class, you would think, be looking out for Japan, but they actually sound like Trump.
1: Apparently not. Whereas in the Scandinavian countries, and we've talked about this before, electric vehicle sales last year were over 60% in Finland, Iceland, Sweden, Denmark, and 97.4% in Norway. The figures are kind of interesting. Nepal, for example, had 73% of sales last year were electric vehicles. And China, which 5 years ago, electric vehicle sales were 5%, last year were 54%. And of course, that number is even more important because of the scale of manufacturing and sales of vehicle in China. It's by far the largest manufacturer of electric vehicles in the world and has the biggest market for them. But their sales are also, sales of those vehicles are increasing around the world and displacing companies like Toyota and Honda in Europe, in Asia, and in other parts of the world. So ignoring that technology and that development is a harmful step, and that's what's happening in North America. And that's another reason why we should not tie our future to companies like GM and Stellantis or Honda and Toyota.
0: We're now aware that the strategy from West Europe and U.S. is one of hostility and trade war. I know we have a little trade war with U.S., but the heavy trade war is being waged against China, which, as you point out, they have the real advantage. They committed to this a long time ago, and it's rational and for the environment, but for also to for affordable, efficient vehicles as opposed to monster trucks, et cetera.
1: Yeah.
0: But we have the additional issue of witnessing now a heavy commitment to pipelines, all of which are connected to fossil fuel as the future, right? I mean, all the billions are going to be spent on that, which is a suicidal strategy if you're concerned about the environment or also having a manufacturing base. This sounds like just all the money is going to be going towards just supplying other people, other states, as going all the way back in Canadian history, with oil, gas, coal, steel, whatever the products. We're sort of painting ourselves into a corner.
1: We are, and not only is it a corner, but it's, as you point out, immensely destructive to almost everybody on the planet, except the people that own those oil and gas companies. They're the one tiny group that benefits. And clearly it's important to recognize that China is going in a different direction. U.S. vehicle sales have been in the $15 or $16 million range for a number of years. China has gone from far below that to now over 30 million sales per year and production of 35 million vehicles per year. The United States produces 10 million. And a growing proportion of those are electric. The reason that China has been able to do that is because of having foresight and a planned economy, or socialism, really what we should recognize is happening, and the results are showing.
0: I got to underline, thank goodness we finally have some sort of division of the room on the Canadian political scene. We do have a new leadership of the NDP, and they are now avowedly, at least the leader speaks of socialism, and they do talk about public ownership and definitely argue for non-dependence on the U.S. So that's a heartening development, in my view. I want to ask you, Tony, lastly, and I know you have to go, Eddie, but there was something big has been going on, and it's a small matter, but I know you're up to date with it. That is that longshoremen unions around the world are going to be taking, or maybe they've taken it, you can tell me, a day of action in support for the Palestinians. Could you talk about that?
1: Yes, that's coming up later this month, I believe, and it is a very important development. Dock workers historically have played a really important leading role in international solidarity and identifying issues where workers need to take a stand in against the actions of their governments that are oppressing or people in other parts of the world. Dock workers led the way in preventing shipments to apartheid South Africa during the fight for against apartheid. They are now taking action to defend Palestinians from the attacks on and the genocide being perpetrated there. And calling on workers to actually do something, to exercise their power to prevent the shipment of arms or supplies to military forces that are carrying out those actions. And that is extremely important, and it, hopefully will lead to more workers and unions joining in that campaign.
0: Yeah, they're about. I've heard that the dock workers of Greece, of Italy, and other places, maybe it's France, but it's a very significant section of the international dock workers, all taking an action on one day in solidarity with Palestine.
1: Yes, and potentially extremely powerful because they can stop the shipment of goods and arms to Israel.
0: Yeah.
1: And that's what needs to be happen. That's what needs to happen. The Labor for Palestine group in Canada has advocated for that. They've advocated for recognizing the right of workers to designate hot cargo and not handle it. And they also, by the way, the Labor for Palestine group sent a message of solidarity to the workers at Stellantis, the Brampton plant, opposing the sale of that plant to Rochelle, which is also tied into that international military effort to provide arms to Israel.
0: Now, that's very significant. Labor for Palestine, that's a and longshoremen, it's a heartening trend. Tony Leah, author of The Truth About the 37 Auschwitz Yem Strike, Baraka Books, it's available at a different book list. We want to thank you. It was a great to talk to you.
1: Thanks, Phil.
0: Okay, bye-bye. This is the Taylor Report. I'm Phil Taylor, your host. We have an interesting piece of music that I like very much. There's a Beatles song, Blackbird, and a wonderful young singer, a Mi'kmaq woman, recorded it in Mi'kmaq. And it's, well, we're very glad to share it with you. It's coming up.

There we go. Really glad we could do that. One of the reasons I wanted to play that, I was particularly pleased to do it, was, by the way, she's in Cape Breton, and I'll have the name for you in a few moments, but our minister, foreign minister, Annan, was speaking at the United Nations, and she, believe me, it's connected, the... And she signed off by saying her little speech to the UN, that she said, thank you, merci, and miigwech, she said. And I have a question about that, because we have a 12, I'm not an authority, but I looked it up, there were 12 language families, indigenous language. I know there's a minimum of 70 distinct language groups, and I don't know who bureaucratically decided on which one we were going to decide was the indigenous language. To my mind, each indigenous group, each, whether we speak of the Cree or the Algonquin and others, again, I'm not an expert in any of that, obviously, but these are distinct people and nations and languages, and by the way, religions. And so the recognition should be for, in my opinion, for each language. And I don't know that there is any hierarchy. How could there be? So it's kind of we want to preserve and see these language groups grow. It seems it ought to be a consensus among all Canadians that we have a definite target. I guess this would involve a sinful thought in Western capitalist culture, but a five-year plan that there will each of these language groups will not only be preserved but will expand so that a higher percentage of the populations of each indigenous group are native speakers. But that takes capital. It takes commitment. But I don't think it should be, what do they call it, performative. It ought to be actually a plan so that we don't lose language groups. So that said, there's an issue that has come, should be an issue. This is going to be one of those that has not been spoken of yet, to my knowledge, in broad media. But an article appeared, I guess it was an op-ed piece, in the National Post, not the most advanced journal, and it was titled, and this was the National Post, September 29, the title of the piece was... Yanni Goldstein, Jewish law tells us how to deal with Avi Lewis. And this is a story that, to my mind, is very important because it's not a story. There's been no, to my knowledge, no reaction from the leaders of the political parties of Canada. Avi doesn't have to speak in his own defense. He's an honorable individual. He's competent. He's obviously putting new life into the NDP and its prospects. Where's the Liberal Party leader? And where's the Conservative Party?
party leader? Where is the Green Party and the Bloc Québécois? And where are the editorial writers of the Star, Globe, etc.? And why is there this silence? It's in some ways a kind of the article itself, of course, is dangerous, foolish, etc. But it speaks to what kind of political culture we have. It's a moment, in my view, rather like that one in which in Parliament there was a unanimous applause and standing ovation for an individual who had fought for the Nazis in World War II. And don't say he didn't, because he was a member of a group that's a Ukrainian SS affiliate. In order to be a member, you swore allegiance not to any Ukraine, but you swore allegiance to Hitler himself. I understand he was just a kid, et cetera. And if he was in court, I would accept that as a part of the argument, but he did. That's exactly who he was. And he was introduced to Parliament and as one who had fought the Russians. Everyone stood up and applauded. And it was a lemming moment. And so that noise was an embarrassment to Canada. We actually haven't recovered from it because, by the way, the individual himself, and I'm not interested in persecuting him, but it should have been a discussion of taking us back to why so many who had served as allies of Hitler had found themselves welcome in Canada. And if you might remember when this applause happened, the Polish representative to Canada said that this was someone they were interested in because, of course, the unit, we don't know the conduct of the individual, but the unit he served in had committed atrocities, war crimes, involving the deaths of Poles and Jews and Russian POWs, etc. So speaking on behalf of Poland, he asked for some cooperation, some response. By the way, there was none, to my knowledge. Nothing ever happened there. It's one of those things that they all just went and locked their doors and put their hands over their ears and counted 3 days and went on as though nothing had happened. So that was a kind of a moment when you understand we might have a problem in political culture. And now we have this one where no one remarks, as of today, there is no articles being written about this, comments on it. So it's not the initial ignorant, somewhat bigoted piece itself, but the silence that follows, because actually you can see in the headline, the title, which Jewish law tells us how to deal with Avi Lewis. And so the first paragraph began with how there was a figure in the Bible, Korach, who was opposed to Moses. I hate to be taking you down such a crazy road, but this is where the article, the op-ed piece went. And the Korach, because he was opposed to Moses, planned to leave Egypt, God punished Korach by opening the earth and swallowing Korach and his family,
And he had 250 followers, somebody who was keeping very close count. And they were all burned to death. And remember, the article has is the op-ed is about Avi Lewis. So this is, well, I guess you could call that, sounds to me like a threat. And it's, we're always being told, and we all have to be careful, and we certainly should, about fostering hate and intolerance and threats. By the way, this is what I'd call a veiled threat. Fortunately, it's a foolish and an ignorant piece, because the article says you have to, people who are endangering the nation have to be stopped, and people have to step up. It's ideas like that. But because there's so much hatred of Avi in the piece by Yoni Gosing, he doesn't notice that this was an instance. If you're to read it, it says that God opened the earth and swallowed up Korach and his family. Nobody from the community was asked to do anything. If it's just a biblical story in which the God himself intervened and took away Korach. And so nobody had to, there didn't have to be any meetings. There was no direction to, you shall go and beat up on Korach. It was simply an act taken care of by the Lord himself, according to the Bible. But I don't understand why Yoni Goldstein doesn't notice that. It's not a, he doesn't say that, oh, the community should do something. It was, and by the way, I'm not aware of Avi planning to opposing Moses. He seems to be, near as I could tell, there's no, that's not a question. And language is introduced, which is really dangerous. Say, there's two terms he uses for people who need to be dealt with. And again, this is kind of a tribal article based on, I don't know if Goldstein's qualifications as a, I don't think he's a rabbi. I don't think he claims to be a scholar. But so it's always dangerous when people who are not, don't have any qualifications do these things, say these things and cite them. But he raises the word Mozart, and

I think the instance was in Spain under Catholic rule that there were people who informed. So obviously they would need to be, the community would reject them. And if they could, punish them, as the word is snitch, if you're a snitch. And then the other was Rodef, which, and that would be someone who is Jewish, who pursued a fellow Jew in order to harm them. Well, neither of these terms have anything to do with Avi Lewis. Yet they were invoked as some sort of precedent. So this is a badly thought out, terrible piece. But the big issue for all of us should be, how did this get into a national paper? Doesn't it constitute a threat to the leader of a federal party, the NDP? It's a very serious matter, actually. But it reflects our political condition in that people hold their breath and don't say anything. People who have responsibility, I don't really care whether they jump up and down or bang their fists or whatever, but simply someone saying, you know, this is a troubling development. No veiled threats by particularly in national media should not go unremarked. But this is we have a culture of political cowardice and opportunism, because in fact, what that would entail would be showing respect for the leader of the NDP, and they don't want to do that. So it's better they figure just to be quiet and let this kind of ignorance be on display. The best piece, by the way, in response to this, I have to say, has been done by Samira Moydan and On the Line Media. I recommend you go to her account because she's, unlike myself, hers is very hard-hitting. And she did all of her homework. There was one little gaffe that she referred to Avi as a sitting member of parliament. He will be soon, I'm confident, but she goes through this very effectively, and that's On the Line Media. Let's give credit where credit is due, and I hope others will follow her on that matter. Others, I think the Maple has spoken out. There are, by the way, there are petitions online and all that. I'm speaking of the fact that the principal party leaders and major media have all chosen to go silent at a time when, by the way, everybody claims to agree that we need to use their words with care because of the ongoing crisis of the people of Gaza, the general consensus, it's a genocide there, but the failure of international community and particularly Arab countries to protect the people of Gaza. And because this has worked its way into practically every segment of our society, there's really great anger and great compassion being expressed for, but political frustration in that it's not being resolved. And so, yes, there's a lot of bitterness and a lot of terrible things being said, which can lead to people being harmed. Incidentally, it was pointed out, I better make sure I say this, Samira Moydan's piece on the Line Media. Yitzhak Rabin,

Israeli leader who signed the Oslo Accords was assassinated. And people who assassinated him used this language, particularly the word rotif, which apparently was used about him. And there are people in the current government of Netanyahu who were celebrating the death of and calling for removal of, in any shape, any way possible, of Yitzhak Rabin. Please go back and look at that as a precedent, something to worry about. This is a Taylor Report, CIUT 89.5 FM in Toronto. In the final portion here, there is this, I want to make sure we mention it, that the United Nations General Assembly, we might be in a moment where this is coming, UN would be coming to an end, and there's too many people who say, oh, well, who cares, et cetera. UN was founded, created by the victors in the war against Nazism and fascism, and they defined the Germany and Japan as enemy states. And in order to be, for Germany and Japan to be admitted to the United Nations, they had to commit to remaining basically pacifist countries, countries that did not return to military, to creating military industrial complexes and offensive weapons or engaging in any offensive military activity. And that was underlined by representatives of China and Russia, not by the U.S., not by Canada. But that is the basis on which it was founded. And yet Prime Minister Carney is applauding the rapid militarization, re-militarization of Germany. He's applauding it. And Japan asked that we stop calling them the enemy state. Enemy state, they don't want that category. Why? Because they are not to rearm and they're not to be building offensive weapons. Well, Japan wants to rearm and it wants to build offensive weapons. Therefore, we're going to have a fight over whether to maintain the UN as it was founded or not. This is going to be going on the next 12 months, but I think there's a great danger the UN will break up very soon because of the policies of the war makers, largely, of the West and of Japan and Germany. This is the Taylor Report. Pedro has done a great job, and we're really glad we could play that song. I'll bring you, next week I'm going to tell you the name of the young lady who sang the Mi'kmaq version of Blackbird. We'll see you.

0: 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My name is Sabina.
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0: Hope.
1: And we're here to bring you an uplifting and inspiring look at all the incredible advancements happening in the world of healthcare and science.
0: We want to focus on something we don't hear enough about, the good news in science and healthcare. It is so easy to feel overwhelmed with the constant stream of negative stories, especially when it comes to healthcare challenges. But what about the breakthroughs, the life-saving innovations, or the people and organizations really making a difference?
1: Exactly. We believe that there's so many stories of hope and progress out there that deserve to be highlighted. Whether it's new technologies transforming patient care or community-led health initiatives making impact, we're here to shed light on all of these positive developments. So tune in every Monday at 5:30 here on 93.3 CFMU. So before we get started, there are a couple events coming up. So one of them is the Carnegie Gallery fundraiser show. October 9th at 6:30 p.m. at Ancaster Memorial Arts Center. Dundas's Carnegie Gallery will be hosting a fundraiser with performances by Hamilton musicians Tom Nelson and Tara Lightfoot. 87% of funds raised will go directly to repairing the roof of the 116-year-old building that the gallery is located in. By attending the show, you are directly supporting the gallery while enjoying top-notch musicians. Tickets can be purchased on the Ancaster Memorial Arts Center's website.
0: Perfect. And also the Hamilton General's Market Fall Harvest Festival till October 10th, Wednesday to Saturday weekly, 10 a.m. to 4 p.m., 35 York Boulevard. Harvard Festival 2026 transfers the market into a vibrant fall destination for 5 weeks of food, music, shopping, entertainment, and experiences. The market will be bringing the best of the season together under one roof, with our regular vendors joined by new pop-up vendors, fall-inspired food and drinks, live music, DJs, and seasonal shopping, with also a brand new Harvest Festival pop-up garden. 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Okay, so let's start by talking about just how widespread skin disorders are. Millions of people worldwide deal with conditions like eczema, psoriasis, vitiligo, acne, rosacea, and rare genetic disorders that can impact not only their physical health, but also their mental health as well.
1: Studies show that 1 in 3 people will experience some kind of chronic skin disorder in their lifetime. These conditions can cause pain, discomfort, scarring, and emotional distress, often affecting self-esteem and quality of life. But here's the good news. Science has come a long way in developing advanced therapies that are bringing real hope to patients.
0: Yeah, and today we're going to dive into some of the most exciting breakthroughs in dermatology that are revolutionizing the way we treat skin conditions. From biologic therapies to gene editing, AI-powered dermatology, and stem cell treatments, there is a new era for people struggling with these conditions.
1: Yeah, so let's jump in. For years, people with eczema and psoriasis have had limited treatment options, mostly steroid creams, light therapy, or even immunosuppressants. And while these helped, they often came with side effects or didn't work for everyone.
0: Yeah, and some people found temporary relief, but long-term use of steroids can lead to skin thinning, rebound flare-ups, and resistance to treatment. Plus, immunosuppressants can increase infections, and light therapy require frequent clinic visits, which isn't always practical.
1: And that's why biologic therapies have revolutionized treatment. These are targeted treatments that block the specific immune system responses which cause inflammation. So instead of shutting down the whole immune system, they only focus on the overactive pathways, meaning fewer side effects and better results.
0: Yeah, and the results have been nothing short of amazing. Treatments like Dupixent for eczema and Stelara for psoriasis have helped people for strugg who struggled for decades finally find some relief.
1: And these biologics don't just suppress symptoms, they modify the immune response itself, meaning many patients experience longer remission periods without needing daily creams or medications.
0: Yeah, clinical studies have shown that up to 90% of patients experience significant skin clearance within just 12 to 16 weeks. Imagine going from constantly itching and covering up your skin to being comfortable in your own body again.
1: Yeah, and imagine waking up without those symptoms or redness for the first time in years. It's not just about physical health, it's also about confidence, social comfort, and even your mental health.
0: Yeah. And let's not forget about quality of life, right? Like people have severe eczema or psoriasis often deal with sleep disturbances, stress from visible flare-ups, and even depression. These biologics offer more than just clear skin. They offer a chance to feel normal again.
1: And there's more good news. Another exciting development is oral treatments like JAK inhibitors and TYK2 inhibitors. These pills provide biologic-like benefits without requiring injections, and that gives more choices and options to patients.
0: Yeah, and that's right. Like JAK inhibitors, like worked by blocking specific signals inside immune cells. Meanwhile, the TYK2 inhibitors like target different immune pathways, offering another effective option for those who may not respond to traditional biologics.
1: This means we're moving toward a new era of personalized medicine and dermatology. Patients and doctors now have multiple targeted options to fine-tune treatments based on their individual needs.
0: Yeah, and this is only the beginning. Researchers are now working on the next gen biologics that could provide an even longer lasting effects with fewer doses. Some studies are even exploring combination therapies, pairing biologics with probiotics, microbiome treatments, or AI-driven diagnostics to create customized treatment plans.
1: Yeah, and we've gone from a time where people had to suffer with chronic skin conditions to a time where lasting relief is possible. And it's amazing to think about how far we've come and how much further we'll go in the next decade.
0: Yeah. And like now let's talk about something that feels like science fiction. Gene therapy for skin disorders. It's one of the most exciting and promising breakthroughs in dermatology today.
1: This is especially exciting for people with rare genetic skin diseases like epidermolysis bullosa, also known as EB, also known as butterfly skin disease.
0: Yeah. EB is truly heartbreaking. People have extremely fragile skin. Even the slightest touch of friction can cause painful blisters, open wounds, scarring. Imagine never being able to hug a loved one without fear of injury.
1: And for years, there was no real treatment. Just bandages, pain management, and infection control. But now, gene therapy is offering real hope.
0: Yeah. And how does it work? Scientists have developed gene-corrected skin grafts, truly groundbreaking approach. They take the patient's own skin, fix a defective gene in the lab, and then graft the healthy skin back onto their body.
1: And the results? In one case, a young boy who had lost 80% of his skin received these gene-corrected grafts, and within months, his body regenerated strong, healthy skin. Now he's living a normal life, with no signs of disease in the treated areas.
0: Yeah, it's hard to believe that this isn't just a one-time success story. Multiple clinical trials have shown significant healing and improved quality of health for EB patients using this technique.
1: And this isn't just for EB. Scientists are now exploring how gene editing tools like CRISPR could correct other genetic skin disorders before symptoms even appear.
0: Yeah, and that's a huge deal. Instead of treating symptoms after they develop, doctors could fix the problem at the source. This could completely change the way we approach inherited skin conditions.
1: Exactly, and when we think about conditions like X-linked ichthyosis, which cause thick, scaly skin, or congenital keratinization disorders, which can be extremely painful. These could one day be prevented altogether with early gene therapy.
0: Yeah, and the potential doesn't just stop there. Researchers are working with injectable gene therapies, where instead of skin grafts, patients could receive a simple injection to correct genetic mutations. Imagine a future where a single shot could stop a disease before it even starts.
1: Yeah, and that's truly groundbreaking. And while we're years away from widespread use, the fact that we're still seeing real success stories already is a huge leap forward.
0: Yeah, it's amazing to think how far we have come in just the last 5 years. What was once considered impossible is now a reality, giving people with previously untreatable skin conditions a chance at a normal, pain-free life.
1: Okay, let's talk about another exciting field, which is AI and dermatology. The technology is changing the way we diagnose, treat, and even prevent skin conditions.
0: Yeah, I love this topic. AI is revolutionizing skin diagnosis. Instead of waiting weeks for a dermatology appointment, people can now use AI-powered apps to scan their skin and get instant preliminary assessments.
1: And these tools are incredibly sophisticated. Many apps use deep learning algorithms trained on millions of images to accurately identify common skin conditions like acne, eczema, psoriasis, and even early stage melanoma.
0: Yeah, and that's huge. Early detection is key, especially for skin cancer. AI is helping doctors diagnose melanoma faster, and some AI models are already as accurate as human dermatologists in spotting early signs of skin cancer.
1: In fact, studies show that AI-powered tools can detect melanoma with up to 95% accuracy, sometimes even outperforming dermatologists in certain cases. And the best part, these AI screenings can be done right at home, allowing for quicker intervention and better outcomes.
0: Yeah, and AI isn't just improving diagnosis, it's also revolutionizing personalized skincare. AI-driven programs analyze your skin type, genetics, and lifestyle factors to recommend custom skincare regimens tailored just for you.
1: Imagine having a virtual skincare assistant that learns about your environment, your diet, and skin changes over time, and then adapts your routine accordingly. No more guesswork or wasting money on products that don't work for you.
0: Yeah, and honestly, that's so exciting. And AI isn't just about individual skincare, it's also about transforming dermatology clinics. Some hospitals and clinics are using AI-powered imaging systems to monitor patient skin conditions over time, allowing doctors to track changes more precisely and adjust treatments more effectively.
1: And let's not forget robot-assisted dermatology. AI-powered robotic systems are being tested to perform precise laser treatments, assist with skin biopsies, and even help with cosmetic procedures.
0: Yeah, and the possibilities are actually endless. We are moving into an era where AI will not only help diagnose conditions, but also assist in real-time treatments and even prevent skin issues before they even happen.
1: Exactly. The future of skincare isn't just about medications. It's also about prevention, early detection, and customized care that fits each person's unique skin profile.
0: Yeah. And it's truly an exciting time for dermatology. AI is p helping people take control of their skin, giving access to fast, reliable, and personalized solutions.
1: So whether it's AI-powered skin screenings, smart skincare recommendations, or robotic dermatology tools, one thing is clear, and that's technology is reshaping the future of skin health for the better.
0: Yeah. And what's more cool now is another groundbreaking area, stem cell therapy for burns and chronic wounds. This is one of the most innovative in inventions in regenerative medicine, and it's changing the ways we never thought possible.
1: So traditionally, severe burns needed skin grafts where doctors would take healthy skin from another part of the patient's body or from a donor and transplant it onto the damaged area. So while effective, skin grafts come with significant challenges. They can be painful, slow to heal, and sometimes even fail to integrate properly.
0: Yeah, and exactly. And for patients with large burns or chronic wounds, they may not have enough healthy skin for grafts. That's why scientists developed spray-on skin therapy, a technique that's revolutionizing wound healing.
1: Instead of removing large sections of skin, doctors can now harvest a small sample of stem cells from the patient's own body, grow them in the lab, and then spray the cultured cells directly onto the wound. This kickstarts the body's natural healing process, allowing the wound to regenerate skin tissue much faster.
0: Yeah. And we're not just talking about faster healing, we're talking about dramatic reductions in scarring and improved skin function. Some patients who used to need multiple surgeries for burn treatments are now healing within days or weeks rather than months.
1: This technology is already being used to treat burn victims, diabetic patients with chronic ulcers, and individuals with slow healing surgical wounds. But researchers are taking it even further.
0: Yeah, and that's right. Scientists are now working on lab-grown skin that one day eliminate the need for grafts altogether. Imagine being able to print bioprint skin layers in lab and use them to replace damaged or missing tissue.
1: And there's also another exciting possibility, which is 3D bioprinting. Instead of just spraying cells onto a wound, scientists are developing 3D printers that can print skin layer by layer, complete with blood vessels and nerve cells. This means that in the future, we could create fully functional skin for burn victims, accident survivors, and even people with genetic skin disorders.
0: Yeah, and the best part, because these treatments use the patient's own stem cell, the risk of rejection and complications is much more lower than traditional transplant.
1: But we're not stopping there. Researchers are also looking into how stem cell therapy could help treat more than just burns and wounds. Some scientists believe that stem cells could even reverse signs of aging by promoting collagen production and skin regeneration.
0: That's fascinating. So in future, we might see some stem cell-based anti-aging treatments that go beyond creams and serums, helping people actually rejuvenate youthful, healthy skin from the inside out.
1: And this is the kind of innovation that changes lives. We've already seen success stories of people recovering faster from burns, avoiding amputations, and reducing painful scarring. And with continued research, we're looking at a future where severe wounds and skin damage might no longer be a life-altering condition.
0: It's truly incredible. With every step forward in regenerative medicine, we're moving closer to a world where skin damage doesn't have to mean lifelong pain.
1: The process is happening right now, and in the next few years, we could see these treatments become widely accessible to people around the world. This is the power of science and the hope of working together.
0: We've covered some incredible breakthroughs, but let's take a moment to talk about what's next for skin health. The future of dermatology isn't just about treating disease, it's also about preventing them before they even start.
1: We're moving toward an era where early detection, genetic testing, and regenerative medicine will completely change the way we think about skin health. Imagine walking into a clinic, getting your DNA analyzed, and learning exactly what skin conditions you may be at risk for before they ever appear.
0: One of the biggest areas of research right now is nanotechnology in skincare and derm. Scientists are developing microscopic nanoparticles that can deliver medications deep into the skin, targeting specific cells without affecting the surrounding tissue. That means more effective treatments with fewer side effects.
1: And it's not just medicine. Nanotechnology is also being used in skincare products. So it's like being applied in sunscreens that can block UV rays more effectively, or anti-aging creams that actually repair the skin at the molecular level instead of just masking fine lines.
0: Yeah, another exciting area, microbiome research. Did you know that the bacteria on our skin play a huge role in maintaining its health? Scientists are studying how certain bacteria can protect against eczema, acne, and even infections, leading to probiotic-based skincare that could balance our skin's natural ecosystem. That's so fascinating. So instead of harsh treatments that strip the skin, we might soon have gentle, bacteria powered solutions that work with our skin rather than against it. And let's not forget about wearable technologies. Some companies are already developing smart patches that can analyze your skin's hydration levels, sun exposure, and even pollution damage in real time.
1: Yeah, imagine having a patch that tells you, hey, your skin is getting dehydrated, drink some water, or your sun exposure is too high, apply some sunscreen. It's just like having a personal dermatologist in your pocket.
0: And speaking of prevention, researchers are also looking at how AI could and big data can track trends of skin diseases. By analyzing millions of patient records, AI could help predict where and when outcomes of eczema, acne, or even skin cancer might occur, allowing people to take precautions early on.
1: So, in the future, we might have a world where dermatological conditions are spotted, prevented, and treated faster than ever before. It's not just about fixing skin problems, it's also about keeping our skin healthy for life.
0: So if you ever struggled with a skin condition, So if you ever struggled with a skin condition, know that hope is on the horizon. Science is moving fast, and soon the treatment of tomorrow will be available to everyone who needs them today. And yeah, what's super cool is that we can also talk about something that people often overlook, emotional and mental health impact. Because skin conditions are not just physical, they can affect how people see themselves, how they react with others, and even how comfortable they feel leaving the house.
1: And our skin is one of the first things people notice about us. So when someone is living with a visible condition like acne, eczema, psoriasis, vitiligo, rosacea, scarring, or any sort of rare skin disorder, it can feel like their condition is constantly on display.
0: Yeah. And that can be really isolating. People may avoid social functions, feel anxious about photos, cover up their skin even when they're uncomfortable, or worry that others are judging them.
1: And what's especially hard is that many skin conditions are misunderstood. So, for example, people may assume that acne is caused by poor hygiene or that eczema or psoriasis is contagious when neither of those is true.
0: Yeah. And that can be that kind of misunderstanding can lead to stigma, and stigma can sometimes be just as painful as the condition itself.
1: Yeah, and imagine dealing with itching, pain, flare-ups, and so much more, and then also having to explain yourself to others or defend something that is not your fault.
0: Yeah. And for children and teens, this can be especially difficult. A child with visible skin condition might experience teasing, bullying, or even feel different from their peers. This can impact confidence at such an early stage of development.
1: And this is why the emotional side of dermatology matters so much. Treating a skin condition is not only about reducing inflammation or clearing lesions, it's also about helping people just feel comfortable, confident, and supported.
0: Yeah, and I think this is where healthcare is starting to make a change in a hopeful way. No more dermatology healthcare providers are recognizing the skin health and mental health are connected.
1: Some clinics are also now taking a more holistic approach where patients are not only offered medications or procedures, but also mental health support, counseling referrals, support groups, and also education about their condition.
0: Yeah, and that's so important because when patients understand what is happening in their body, it can reduce shame. Instead of thinking something's wrong with me, they can understand this is a medical condition and there are treatments and people who can help.
1: And support groups can be so powerful too. Sometimes just meeting someone else who has gone through the same thing can just make a person feel less alone.
0: Yeah, that sense of community can be life-changing. It reminds people they're not defined by their skin condition.
1: Social media has also played an interesting role. Of course, social media can create pressure around appearance, but it has also allowed many people with skin conditions to share their stories, normalize visible differences, and challenge unrealistic beauty standards.
0: Yeah, and they're also seeing more people post unfiltered photos of acne, eczema flares, vitiligo, scars, and psoriasis. That visibility can help others feel seen and represented.
1: And representation matters. When people see others living openly with skin conditions, it can help reduce shame and remind them that they're not alone.
0: Yeah. That's such an important message because when we talk about breakthroughs in dermatology, we often focus about technology, biologics, AI, gene therapy, stem cells, and those are amazing. But hope comes from compassion, education, and changing how society responds to visible conditions.
1: And yeah, the future of dermatology is not only about better treatments, it's also more just about patient understanding. It includes making sure that patients feel heard, respected, and supported as whole people.
0: And what is also so awesome is that because clear skin should never be the requirements of confidence, belonging, and self-worth, That's why this area of healthcare is so meaningful. When we can improve skin health, we also improve sleep, confidence, relationship, mental health, and quality of life. So, the hopeful message here is this: if you are struggling with a skin condition, you are not alone. It is not your fault, and science is moving forward. Just not just treat your skin, but to support your whole well-being. Now, one final piece we need to talk about is access. Because all these innovations are exciting, but the big question is, who actually gets to benefit from them?
1: That's such an important point because if a treatment is too expensive, unavailable, or only offered in certain places, then many patients can still be left behind, and that creates barriers. Not everyone has access to a dermatologist. Some people wait months for an appointment. Others live in rural or remote communities where specialist care is limited. And some patients may not be able to afford certain treatments, even if those treatments exist. And so this is why teledermatology is so promising. Instead of needing to travel long distances to see a specialist, patients can sometimes send photos, have virtual consultations, or receive follow-up care. But as we wrap up, the future of skincare is not just high tech. It has to be inclusive, affordable, culturally aware, and accessible. And yeah, to wrap up, today's episode was packed with exciting discoveries.
0: Yeah, and exactly. Because the goal is not only to create amazing breakthroughs, the goal is to make sure that those breakthroughs reach the people we need them the most. So as we look ahead, the future of healthcare is not just high tech. If you know someone or if you are struggling with a skin disorder, know that hope is on the horizon and science is working every day to make these treatments more effective and accessible.
1: So thanks for joining us. Sorry, and remember, science is hope, and hope is powerful. So until next time, stay hopeful. This has been the Science of Hope on 93.3
0: See ya from you.
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0: Hello and welcome to The Hammer. 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
1: Greg Pearson, how's it going, guys?
2: Steve Jeffrey, hey.
0: And you're listening to us at 93.3 CFMU. You can also find us at thehammermma.com. We've got a great show for you this week, even though Liam can't be here. We're going to talk about UFC 332, the upcoming fight night between Allen and Duncan. I think we're going to start with women's flyweights for the championship.
2: UFC, they're supposed to have a pay-per-view in Salt Lake City, October 3rd, yesterday, and they had a couple of fights attached to it, and eventually it seemed like it was going to be Valentina Shevchenko defending her women's flyweight title. She had to pull out, and then they wound up stripping her of the title. She wouldn't have been able to defend for a while. So, like, on relatively short notice, you get the obvious number one contender, Natalia Silva, versus the less obvious contender, Wang Kong, or as they were saying during the broadcast last night, Wong Tong. I mean, I tend to watch most of her fights based on where she fights on without sound. It was news to me.
1: that pronunciation actually makes sense based on like how the lettering is done in English. So, I would say, yeah, we've been. I should have been pronounced. I heard it first and I was like, oh yeah, of course. Why have I been seeing Wang Kong for so long?
2: It was a shock to me. I tend to watch her fights because, you know, she usually fights overseas and things like that, or on lower prelims. And again, with the kid at home, I watch it on silent. I've never heard her name spoken aloud until they put her in a big fight at a normal time.
1: Yeah.
0: With that said, like, Wong Kong, she did her typical thing. She came out in the Joker paint and then like, she tried to chase Natalia Silva around the ring, but she didn't know how to cut the ring off. So Silva ended up getting a knockdown and a couple takedowns when she needed it. So it was a competitive fight, but Silva won it 48-47. Unanimous decision. I really didn't have any problems with this. Anyone think that Wang Kong won it?
1: No, I mean, Wong was did her best. She did her best. It was a competitive fight, but Silva's so fast, man. Like, she goes in there and just... she's lightning, really, really fast. Wong Tong had, you know, she has the power, you know, she's a good fighter, but Silva was just ready for this. And I'm not surprised at the unanimous decision result. I think that, but again, it was a competitive fight. I think 48-47 is not out of the realm. I kind of thought it was 48-47 closely. So, but it was definitely Silva's fight.
0: When Shevchenko comes back, I think she'd be pretty much either one of these guys.
2: With her age now and the time off she's going to have and stuff, like, again, I thought that was like that was probably a pick, like a coin flip of a fight between those two. I think the bigger question now is Silva actually has a pretty nice lineup of actual challengers since Shevchenko won't be back anytime soon. Grasso with that awesome win, you know, over Fiore a few weeks ago. And then you've got to think Blanchfield versus Jasmine Vicious. I mean, you know, we love Jasmine around here, but I mean, if Blanchfield wins that fight, yes, Jasmine probably, maybe not, but that's at least two solid contenders that could theoretically beat Natalia Silva.
1: Yeah. And you've got, you know, you've got a case where you look at Silva's resume and she has beaten Grasso previously. Unanimous decision, but it's a good narrative for a rematch. And that was, you know, over a year ago. And then, yeah, Blanchfield, there's, it opens up the division, you know, not having Shevchenko in there opens it up. Natalia Silva is a great fighter with lots of good wins on the resume. So, I mean, the opportunities here are great and good fights to happen. So I'm kind of glad. I like it when there's a champion. You give the belt to somebody who's going to be active, they're going to defend, and it's fresh because they've got some challengers in there. I like it.
2: Yeah, it's fresh enough. Silva, again, this wasn't the best fight I've ever seen, but as you said, Silva's quick. She's got good kicks. She'll give some people some problems. The fights are not the best fight you've ever seen, but it'll be fine. The fights, all those fights we listed should be fine women's flyweight fights.
1: Yeah.
2: In the co-main event in bantamweights, Peyton Talbot knocks off another former champion, Deiveson Figueiredo. I mean, one of the greats, right? But he's lost so many fights.
0: No, I mean, look, I don't agree anymore. Look, he was great at flyweight. He's never been super awesome at bantamweight when he moved up. Peyton Talbot is good. He knocked the guy out. There was a lot of smack talk before the fight, so I guess it was satisfying. But at the same time, like, this is the fourth or fifth guy that's kind of getting shot up the rankings because they've beaten Devis and Figueiredo. He's the Gray Maynard of Bantamweight. He people are giving him way too much credit based on a pass that happened 10 years ago. He is not that guy anymore. He hasn't been.
2: Yeah, I agree. That's actually where I was going with that, is that Peyton Talbot's getting a very nice series of fights here, right?
1: Back-to-back with Cejudo, right? That back-to-back kind of former flyweight legacy, you know, wins, right? So it's, he'll rank off this, of course, because Figueiredo's 11. It's not like he's going to have a title shot anytime soon.
2: No, but oh my God, did you you can tell that the promotion, they had plans after this. They, before he even got the mic after, and Talbot looked good, he finished on Talbot's great, right? But before they even gave him a mic, they're already talking, you know, it's going to be Sean O'Malley next, right? And I was like, wow, I'm as big of a Peyton, I'm the biggest Peyton Talbot fan out there, other than maybe Frank Ocean. And I was like, what? Sean O'Malley has an argument to fight for the title next. Like, they're all on board Talbot.
0: Well, the problem is that the title picture in bantamweight is actually pretty, pretty tight now, because you got Yan, Dvashvili, Gidong, and Nurmagomedov, who all won it. And then,
2: Nurmagomedov just lost, so he's not getting it.
0: Yan's
2: fighting Dvashvili in weeks. I mean, this is going to move quickly. This is going to move fast, right?
0: And then, but O'Malley and Sandhagen are kind of there and waiting to be challenged, is what it comes down to, is because they fought most of those guys and they're not really in title contention right now.
2: Yeah, I guess if they wanted to do Talbot versus O'Malley for next, it's just, as I said, to me, like, ooh, like that's like that's it, it feels like
0: it's a big jump up for push. Sure. Yeah, it's a big jump up for sure. But I mean, like, he knocked out Figueiredo, so maybe.
1: I'm okay with Talbot O'Malley. I think that, you know, give him a test. You know, he's a few fights away from that Haroni Barcelos loss, right? Again, you could make a case that they're great fighters that he beat, but flawed fighters, over the hill fighters. And give him somebody that's, you know, real, that's a former champion in recent memory in that division. I would say it's a cool fight to have. And Talbot can knock you out. We know Sean O'Malley can hit hard. So I think it could be a good fight.
2: Well, stylistically, as you said, that's a great fight. Like, I mean, you hear that and you're like, oh, that's amazing. Can you co-main event to pay-per-view with that? You know, like, it sounds good, right? But yeah, it was surprising to me. Dave, you're more up on celebrity gossip than me. Peyton Talbot called out Sean O'Malley as well, but not before he did a fake call out of Andrew Garfield. What's Andrew Garfield been up to?
0: He's got a movie coming out. That's about it.
2: Seemed random to me. I don't know.
1: I know that Andrew Garfield's definitely got a movie coming out.
0: Who doesn't hate Andrew Garfield?
1: the hair is something you can get the new hairstyle. Yeah, that's beat upable. He's got that.
0: The new hairstyle's beat upable, and I mean, like, he was public enemy number one for a couple of years while he was dating Emma Stone. So.
2: I just couldn't place it. I was like, I don't know, is this a friendly call out? Did Andrew Garfield do something? Like, I had no idea. So
1: just for fun, I'm looking through Wikipedia to see if there's anything.
2: Check his personal history section or whatever. He was
1: Men of the Year in 2024. So, you know, the dating Emma Stone thing, that definitely makes him someone you want to beat up.
0: I think it's mostly just teasing Sean O'Malley about him trying to have similar hair to Garfield. And anyone else would be like, why would you care about Andrew Garfield? Did you not like Spider-Man? Like, what's the beef?
2: So in the third fight down, Greg, Estevan Rybovic, you've been big on this guy. He needed consistency, and, you know, this is maybe the road back there, as he gets Bobby King Green, finished him in 4 minutes, although it was kind of awkward.
0: No, it wasn't. Look, so this is another fight. A lot of trash talk beforehand, a lot of Green getting in the guy's face. Rybovic dropped him 3 times in the fight. He dropped him, he started ground and pounding him. Green got staggered back to his feet, and Rybovic dropped him again, and the ref called it off. But the thing is, Green is a tough veteran, and he's got fast recovery time. So after he gets dropped, he's like, why'd you stop the fight? And then Dana was like, well, that's a bad look for Herb Dean. Like, why did he stop the fight? He stopped the fight because Green got TKO'd. He got dropped three times.
1: Yeah.
2: That's all, you can get I mean, I'm not saying you shouldn't have stopped the fight there, but I mean, it's not like...
0: He should have stopped the fight there. He got dropped multiple times. He was getting ground and pounded.
1: Yeah, it's one of those things, you guys. I mean, I've had this position since we started the show where I'm never going to criticize a referee for stopping a fight early. Safety is paramount. Could you argue early stoppage? Some people might, whatever. But Rybovic won that fight. He was winning that fight handily. King Green is a tough out, but he's wildly inconsistent. I think this definitely helps my guy, my prospect of the year, but he's got a long way to go. He's got to clean some things up. The style is what put him on the map. So you got to keep that exciting style, that knockout ability. But it's just, you know, if you're going to lose to Matias Gamrot, you got to tighten things up. Knocking out Edson Barboza is done. Knocking out King Green is better than that, but yeah, he's got more
0: work. Green's another guy who fights with his hands low and like we'll take punches to make it an exciting fight.
1: Yeah, I think that Rybovic, I love the guy. I love his style, and he's my prospect of the year a couple years ago, but it's a long way to go. And this doesn't even really get him ranked in lightweight because King wasn't ranked either. So,
2: nope.
1: Yeah.
2: Nope. It's good, but again, he's not back to where he felt like he was, right after that Sphere show, right?
1: Yeah.
2: I guess I was a little more curious about this. It was a couple of years ago. A Roberto Soldic, he was in KSW, and he was like one of like those handful of names out there back when the UFC was definitely not signing international stars, like guys who were headlining in, you know, places like KSW. He was one of those names thrown around, like Dricus and like you know, other guys like that, like the names that are out there. And the UFC wasn't really signing guys like that because they didn't want to go through the contender series and they didn't want to shell out the money to bring them over from places where they're making big money. And then he kind of felt like he fell off the map. No one was talking about him. Turns out he was in one championship. I had no idea because a tree falls in the forest and won lately. And yeah. So he finally comes over and he got Chaos Williams in a welterweight fight. Williams had size on him. And I was like, oh no, is this going to be like, is he just going to get like lose this fight and like to Chaos Williams of all people? But like after like a bit of a slow start, he kind of like picked things up, got to 29-28, 29-27, 29-27. I guess a fine win, but I'm not sold yet.
0: I mean, he beat up Chaos Williams. Chaos Williams is a tough out. I had no problem with his win. It was a good solid one to my mind. So yeah, Soldic is back. He looked good.
1: You know, the problem is, a couple problems with this. One, Chaos Williams, this is his third loss in four fights. So exactly. I don't put much stake into that. And also, it's a little bit of a victim of circumstance because other than the main event, this was the only decision.
0: Yeah, that's what I was about to say. Like, this is the most knockout card in the history of the company. And, like, he couldn't get it done against Chaos Williams, so...
2: That's right. So, a win's a win. He's here now. Like, that's cool. Let's see where it goes forward. Obviously, he has a win over Dricus. He has a loss over Dricus. But, like, this is a guy who is, like, you know, like and he's still young. So, we'll see going forward. But, yeah, that's actually a really good point. This card had, like, the most finishes and the 10. Most... 11? It was an 11?
0: Well, I think it was 10.
2: It was
0: a lot of first rounders too. It was all like almost all first rounder.
2: Yeah, it was the most first round finishes and the most finishes total, the most knockouts total at 11. And there was a streak of 1, 2, 3, 4, 5, 6 first round knockouts. And then it was the Soldic fight, and it was like, okay, maybe it just felt slower, like in comparison. I don't know. But yeah, good point.
1: It was the consecutive knockouts. I got the card in front of me here. 8 consecutive knockouts before that Soldic decision. 7, 8. And 7 of them were in the first round, it looks like. The first one was a second rounder. But 1, 2, 3, 4, 5, 6, 7 straight first round, 8 straight knockouts in total, 11 total knockouts on the card.
2: we didn't cover this fight last week. We just had schedule conflicts and we couldn't do a show for it. I mean, I think what we would have said was, good thing this wasn't a pay-per-view. This isn't a very deep card or whatever like that. But I think you even mentioned it a couple weeks back, Greg. Like, you kind of liked the fights from an action perspective. Like, it didn't look like an unfun card, but I mean, it over-delivered on violence, right?
0: Yeah, yes. I mean, like, I think that's also a reflection of some mismatches in matchmaking, but...
2: Well, that actually leads to this, what looked like a bit of a mismatch, because like one of the hottest, if not the hottest middleweight prospect out there, Atiba Goche, he finally gets a guy with a Wikipedia page, a guy who has fought some guys in Roman Kopylov, but also a Roman Kopylov who has looked slower and more hesitant and not really the guy he was when he was a ranked middleweight. And sure enough, Kopylov, after a bit of a slow start, picks it up, gets the TKO in 3 minutes, and just stops the hype train.
0: Yeah, look, I don't know if he stopped the hype train, but it was definitely not a good look. Goche had a bad week. They didn't realize he only spoke French, so they didn't have a translator there, so he couldn't do any media. And then, like, you know, yeah, Kopylov's a tough out until Kopylov knocked him out and got him done. I will say, though, like, the first time you fight a ranked guy, it is different, and middleweight is a division with knockout power. So, I mean, like, I don't think Goche is done. I just think he's slowed down.
1: I get you're in Utah, but is it really that hard to find someone who speaks French in North America?
0: Well, what are you going to do? You have one of the Quebec fighters on the card talk?
1: It's just like, oh, my God. Anyway, yeah. So this looks great for Kopylov. And, yes, Kopylov was very up and down, but when it came to who he lost to, his three losses were against amazingly good fighters in the recent history. We go back farther, we find more, but like Anthony Hernandez, RoboCop, Polo Costa, these are really good fighters. And he knocked out Chris Curtis. So it's not like Kopylov's a can. I mean, I don't think people were definitely not expecting him to beat Atiba Gautier because of the hype train. But I'm not super surprised because Kopylov's a good fighter, and Atiba Gautier, this was his first real test.
2: Yep, it was. And he still looks like he's a big, strong. He looked fine in there. It's just he got stopped by a guy who has good hands. I guess my thing, like, if I was previewing this last week, you would have picked Gauthier anyway. But Kopylov just looked like a guy who got inside his own. Like, him fighting Paulo Costa, it's like he was almost afraid. Like, he lost the aggression he used to have, and he found it here, which was, like, incredible. And he did it at the expense of a guy who's a very good who's a very, very good prospect. So interesting stuff. We'll see if Goche can bounce back. And on the prelims here in flyweight, Emmanuel Rodriguez beat Alden Correa by body kick knockout. Gotta love it.
1: This was so good. I love a body shot knockout, and it's just like the kick. And then, like the facial expression.
0: This was a front kick right to the kidney or something like that. And you could see he looked like he was about to throw up. Like, it was like almost a Street Fighter barf moment.
1: Yep.
2: In the featherweight division, Damian Pinas beat Andre Pulev by knockout, minute 15.
1: Yeah, nice solid knockout. I mean, he's going to be saying that a lot in this card.
0: Pinas looked great. He's going to get on that Atiba Goche hype train, because, like, this is just a great walk-off knockout from a guy who looks like he's got it.
2: And in featherweight, my boy Marcus McGee, he beat Anthony Romero by TKO right at the end of the first. This is a guy who, and I said this after his last fight against John Yanis, and he won, and I was like, oh, hey, that's great. It's a comeback after the Peter Yan fight. And I remember Dave saying, like, what, you really expect this guy to ever be ranked again? I was like, yes, for sure. And I mean, he was ranked by the following Monday, like number 15. Now he's number 10, but in bantamweight, right? So this is a featherweight fight, but I mean, this is a guy who I know he's old. This guy has he went around against Peter Yan, lost two. That is the only blemish on this guy's record in the UFC. Why is he fighting multiple guys with their Wikipedia pages in a row?
1: Yes, and that's the thing. And that's what I think we're going to see that trend on this card a little bit, because it's sort of like, yes, we talk about the card having like 11 knockouts and stuff like that, but Dave alluded to it as well. We got some mismatches on this card. We got a ranked Marcus McGee, though in a lower weight class, against a guy without a Wikipedia page. We got, you know, Peyton Talbot facing, yes, Deiveson Figueiredo still is a name, but a completely over-the-hill name. And we go earlier in this card, and we're going to see a little bit more of this. But it just feels like it's fine. You make matches that are conducive to knockouts. But yeah, there's more mismatches on this card than usual.
2: Agreed. And here, I didn't see his first fight. I think some of you guys did. I'm in heavyweight. Anthony Wendt, who played, or at least he was on the Thai Cats, I believe. He got a setup fight against Lucas Armand.
1: Yeah.
2: Yeah, and he 23-second knockout. Like, no one was surprised, right?
1: Yeah, well, I this is the guy I always give Liam a hard time being his boy. He was stopped in the podcast. But again, you know, this is like, here's a can for you to crush. Again, another one of those lists of, you know, setup for knockouts.
0: Here's what I'll say, though. Like, this has been a year of upsets. A lot of people got upset, including on this card, like Atiba Goche. So, I mean, like, was Lucas Armand a can to crush? Sure, but Gable Stevenson got a can to crush like a week ago. So, I mean, like, let's be honest, at least Witt managed to open his can and crush it.
1: Yeah. Well, the thing is, but you mentioned the Gauthier fight. They were trying to, I think they were trying to skew this the other way.
2: Oh, agreed. Yes.
1: I think they were expecting Gauthier to get
2: a shot striker. Yeah.
1: Yeah. Yeah. It just backfired, but in a way that is fine because it still wound up in a knockout.
0: Yeah, but it's they gave Gable Stevenson Sean Sharaf. Like, there's been a lot of like, you know, like at least he proved he can crush a Craig. I can.
2: Oh, it's they're Bellator matchmaking lately.
0: Yeah.
1: Yes. Yep. Yep. And Lucas Armand. I mean, when the guy's nickname is Do or Die, it's like okay against a massive NFL player who's also undefeated, you know, and your big fights are in two-piece promotions, War at the Wex, you know, that this is, we know what we're expecting here.
2: I think we didn't preview it, obviously, because we didn't do the show, but like Johnny Walker, a heavyweight, like I would have picked him against Mick Parkin just because Mick Parkin's okay, but Johnny Walker has like, you know, has real

0: Walker. Johnny Walker, yes, he's had his problems getting consistent wins, but when he faces guys who are beatable, he beats them. Like, yeah, we're talking about losses to Ankalaev, Ozdemir, or Dominic Reyes. Like, Walker's going to adjust.
1: He's got a glass chin. His problem is not that he doesn't know how to throw a knee. So, like, against a guy like Mick Parkin, who's not going to punch you, then having a glass chin isn't that much of a disadvantage. So,
0: Like Parkin can hit. It's just the problem is he's not well-rounded in the case of where he's going to he can knock you out, but he's going to knock out a lower level opponent like Lukasz Brzeski, right?
1: Yeah. So $100,000 for Johnny Walker. He joins Damian Pinas, Emmanuel Rodriguez, and Roman Kopylov for the $100,000 bonuses on the night. No fight of the night was awarded for this one.
2: No. In welterweight, another mismatch, I would think Jacoby Smith versus Bruce Whitehead got the 90-second knockout.
0: And we're not even done yet.
2: No. Okay. I don't know how I would have previewed this last week. I can't say, in hindsight. But in lightweight, Alexander Hernandez versus the aged former champion, Rafael Dos Anjos. I still think it's a good win for Hernandez. I probably, but Dos Anjos.
1: Oh, man. Come on. we definitely would have, I'll give you that I would have called Gauthier and been wrong, but we definitely would have called Hernandez at this point against the
2: Oh, God.
0: Absolutely. I don't want to play Monday morning quarterback, but, this is the fourth straight loss. And it's not like any of these are super shameful. Luque's dynamic Gamrot, we know how good he is. Jeff Neal's great, but 41 years old, and you're facing a really game, difficult fighter in Anthony Hernandez. Who's got one loss? He's coming off a loss, so that might have been the reason why he got Dos Anjos here. But come on, this had finish written all over it for Hernandez.
2: Yeah, I'm almost surprised they didn't give the name win to a guy that that they're trying to push more or whatever. Just putting a Dos Anjos retirement fight just so low down on this card against it's just weird. I don't know. There's another one too, in welterweight, Court McGee. So Court McGee was never the name of Dos Anjos, but his retirement fight was the opener prelim against Eric Nolan, where he was knocked out.
1: And weirdly enough, he was one of the knockouts that went multiple rounds. They had a good scrap until Nolan got him out of there in the third round. And then Court McGee got an actual video package of thank you, Court McGee, because he started his career with the UFC. He was an Ultimate Fighter guy who's been there the whole time.
0: Yeah, I'll definitely give credit to that. I mean, Court McGee's been around forever. He was around when I first started watching MMA. Definitely Eric Nolan. I mean, I would have had a hard time previewing this fight just because Nolan couldn't win at the UFC level. He was 0-2 to come in, and Court McGee is probably completely shot. So this wasn't a softball. This was two softballs coming together and just bouncing off of each other, and Eric Nolan wound up getting it. But respect to Court McGee, though. The guy's been doing it forever. I'm glad he's retiring, though, because 41, it's time.
1: Steve, without looking, when was Court McGee's first fight in the UFC?
2: 2011?
1: 2010.
2: Ah, that's close. Okay.
1: June 19th, 2010. Team Liddell versus Team Ortiz finale against Chris McRae.
2: You want to know how I got so close? Because that's about when I stopped watching Tough. So,
1: fair enough. Yeah.
2: And then the last fight is in middleweight. Ismail Nurdiev beats Marvin Vettori, which, I mean, a name win, but Vittori's just been
1: the only other decision on the card.
2: Oh, Vettori fight went to decision?
1: Yeah.
2: Oh, that's five in a row. Wow. And against all good people. Nurdiev might be one of the least impressive guys he's lost to. So, wow. But five in a row, that's a lot. Anyway, it was a fun night of fights. I'm glad I watched it. But what big news is that Natalia Silva is the new flyweight champion. Talbot might have a big fight in his future. And Gauthier's a hype train we used to know.
0: Yep.
1: All right, All right, stay tuned. We'll be right back after the break to talk about the upcoming UFC, some news.
3: My name is Charles Oliveira,

0: Your this to the hammer.
1: And we are back at 93.3 CFMU. You can also find us at thehammermma.com. So just a quick little bit of news. Paulo Costa got in a little bit of trouble for making a post on the Twitter where he said the UFC seems lost, lacking focus and direction. Fight cards are cobbled together from whatever is left over, and Dana White mixes up fighters' names. He appears more focused on boxing and his rivalry with Eddie Hearn than on the company he built. Volkov should be fighting for the heavyweight title. Great matchups aren't happening due to sheer incompetence. After all, hey, empires crumple from within.
2: Hey, is he the fifth host of the Hammer MMA?
1: I think we might need to give him an honorary invitation.
3: But based on the previous posts that he's done, I do not want him co-hosting our show.
2: Yeah, true. He's been really, we talked about what, 2 weeks ago, like on our last show, just how disgruntled he's been. He wanted to fight for an interim light heavyweight title because it doesn't look like Ulbricht's going to be fighting anytime soon, saying that they keep offering him fights, but he doesn't want to fight 5-round main events for the same amount as he could just fight a 3-round fight. He's got that disgruntled, I'm nearing the end of the run here. I have opportunities in front of me, but I haven't made the money, I'm assuming, hasn't made the money he's wanted to. And he's hitting that point where the almost stars, almost champions inevitably hit at this point in their career. And he's vocal about it.
1: Yep. So the other bit of news is about a former MMA fighter named Heather Hardy. Heather Hardy was most known for her boxing career, where she fought Amanda Serrano, but she did fight in Bellator 5 times.
2: Yep. I remember she was relatively hyped as a former boxer, had a couple of fun fights in Bellator, and then, you know, didn't last.
1: Well, you know, some losses too. And unfortunately, she has been diagnosed with CTE and is suing Jake Paul for damages done to her brain during her MMA career.
2: I saw this, and now Heather Hardy's someone who hasn't fought a lot, but you know, she's been very vocal for years about the health problems she's had and the brain problems and all of this stuff. Like, you know, like she hasn't been quiet about any of this, but and it's affected her life and her career and her family and all this sort of stuff. But I guess I can't speak too much of it, but like she's fought for a lot of people before Jake Paul in that last.
1: I don't think she's ever fought for Jake Paul, to be honest.
2: The boxing fight, the Serrano fight, right? Didn't he promote that?
3: I believe so. I think it was co-promoted. I have to look that up though. I've got her. Let me just see here. Let's make sure.
2: I was
3: sure
2: pretty sure.
3: Get it right.
2: I just remember being very surprised that they got someone who's so far from being a prime boxer and so vocal about their health issues and stuff to even be in that Serrano fight in the first place.
3: Yeah, she was. This was the August 2023 card, which was the main event was. Co-main event was Jake Paul versus Nate Diaz, right? So this is obviously
2: Jake Paul card.
1: So what makes this fascinating is, first of all, she is one of the, I believe she might be even the first living person to be officially diagnosed with CTE.
2: That's what she says.
3: Was she officially diagnosed, though? I mean,
2: it's what she said.
3: Yeah. The lawsuit, what I'm reading here, it says the lawsuit said included symptoms of CTE. So you can clinically point to CTE, but you cannot officially make a diagnosis of CTE until the patient is deceased, because you actually have to check through the brain. So she has symptoms of CTE, and maybe that's enough for a clinical diagnosis, but. Yeah, I mean we're kind of doing semantics at this point, so we can.
1: Yeah, it's interesting because, first of all, she's a living person that's saying she has CTE, which is something that we previously were only able to diagnose after death, and second of all, she's suing boxing companies and MMA companies for damages done, which if she succeeds, that's going to open a big can of worms.
3: There's already been lawsuits in professional sports related to CTE. So this isn't something new. I think it continues the trend. But I mean, yes, she has grounds, obviously, because any athlete who shows symptoms of CTE could have grounds, right? But I don't know whether it's going to open up a can of worms, because there's already been lawsuits, even a UFC, even like MMA related lawsuits. There's been the NFL's obviously the biggest one, but it's not like this is new.
2: I guess you have to wonder, like it's like when you know so much about the health of a fighter and stuff, like how is she being cleared to fight a high level boxer and such a stage and things like that? So like Serrano at the time. So I guess that's sort of like, I mean, hell, you look at Anthony Smith. Anthony Smith, look at the health problems he had. You could tell from watching his UFC career how shot his brain was. Then he had that family attack incident or whatever, like just months ago. He fought Game Bread MMA last night, got knocked out. Who is clearing this? Like,
3: yeah.
2: This is nuts. Right.
1: Yeah, it's the medical issues are obvious. The fact that these fights are getting cleared by commissions is insane. And the other thing is, like, if they are now able to diagnose CTE while the person is living and able to assert their rights, this is not just going to be an MMA thing. This is going to be like soccer players and NFL players are going to be suing too.
3: Yeah. So the lawsuit is. Boxing Insider and Dibella Entertainment, as well as Lou Dibella, sports equipment manufacturer Everlast Worldwide, its parent company Frazier Group, and the New York State Athletic Commission, and its medical director. So there's also unnamed John Doe defendants. One of those could be Jake Paul, but so yeah, I don't see Jake Paul's name officially on here, but you know, it's a lot of, you know, you're casting a wide net, with rightfully so. Well,
1: when lawsuits happen, you're suing everyone you can think of, right? So
3: yeah.
2: I don't have much here, but they did announce some fights last night for the December pay-per-view UFC or numbered fight card. I'm never gonna get used to that. UFC 335, gonna be headlined by a BMF title fight between Charles Oliveira and Diego Lopez. It's okay.
1: How does he keep getting title shots? Who? I know it's BMF, but still, really?
2: Diego Lopez, yeah. It's a BMF title. At least it's not another featherweight title shot. You know, if he wins the BMF title, and he beats Charles Oliveira, he can make a call out for the lightweight title fight. That should be fun.
3: The BMF titles lasted way longer than I thought it would.
1: It's becoming like a real title.
2: Crazy. But the one I was kind of more like, I mean, that fight will be fun, hopefully, although Charles Oliveira kind of, you know, didn't make his last BMF title fight fun. I was more interested in, I saw the heavyweight fight. I was like, ooh, Sergey Pavlovich versus Alex Pereira. I like that's that cool. A lot.
3: Yeah, that's cool.
2: That's a fun one. Pereira, I guess, is committed to heavyweight because, like, even after losing that White House interim title fight, I kind of thought he was going to go back to light heavyweight. He's committed to heavyweight. It's going to be a tough road. But I want to see it. So anyway, so that's UFC 335. A couple fight announcements, you know?
1: Yep. So we're going to go lightning round through the fight card that we watched last week, which was Rosas Jr. versus Hany Barcelos.
2: We don't even need to talk about the results of it. Just that main event, man.
1: So Hany Barcelos and Raul Rosas Jr. They were scrapping back and forth. It was a great fight. It went five rounds. Both guys were in it up to the end. And in the very end of the fight, Hany Barcelos, kind of, you could see his face go blank, and then Rosas Jr. got a takedown, and you could see Barcelos just went out. And they called it a KO slam, but he didn't look like his head went down that hard. And for guys of our age who have, you know, like who are on the bigger side, there's certain warning signs that you look for heart attacks, and it looked almost exactly like Hany Barcelos was having a heart attack. So the Rosas Jr. realized right away something was real wrong. He got off the guy right away and waved in the fight doctors. The fight doctors came in, they checked Barcelos' pulse, and then they stretchered him off and ran him to the hospital. So a couple of days later, it turns out it was pressure built up inside of the head that may have impinged his ability to function. But he is out of the hospital and safely back home, I would guess.
3: I got to look this up. because pressure buildup, I mean, excess fluid in the brain, cerebrospinal fluid. I have actually that condition in my family. So, but that's something that if that's the case, then I feel bad for him, because that's nothing to take lightly.
2: No. And again, like, you know, like brain issues and stuff, obviously we've just talked about, like, no surprise in MMA and stuff, but in the middle of a fight like that, and so kind of almost randomly on something so innocuous, you know,
1: because like they just got back and forth, and it wasn't like he didn't take a punch that ended the fight. It was just the damage he'd taken throughout the course of the fight. You know,
2: he was winning, right? You know?
1: Yeah. And then like, he just went unconscious, and like, literally everyone who looked at the fight was like, it looks like he may have just had a heart attack.
2: Yeah. So you'd think like, oh geez, brain damage, hopefully he doesn't fight again. But I mean, like, look at Vicente Luque, you know, he had brain hemorrhaging, and he's had many fights since then, you know, so who knows? I'm glad it seems like he's okay. You gotta be careful with this guy, because that's scary stuff to happen just in the middle of a fight. Yeah, the rest of the card, yeah, we didn't recap it last week, but those are old results. Let's talk about new fights here. Coming up on October 10th, we got it's in the Las Vegas Apex Center, and it looks like an Apex card, although the main event is okay. In middleweight, Brendan Allen versus Christian Leroy Duncan. Brendan Allen's a guy who he worked his way up the ladder, got a couple of tough beats there, and then he took a short notice fight against Renier de Ritter, beat him, and it's like, oh, okay, well, this guy's got a bit of he's on a bit of a roll here, but they gave him unranked Edmund Shabazian and now lower ranked Christian Leroy Duncan. It feels like they're slow rolling Brendan Allen here, but Duncan's not a pushover.
1: Well, CLD is a guy who, like, you know, he came in and like, he immediately struggled against Armin Petrosian and against RoboCop. So he's got the two losses in the UFC, but he has 7 wins in the UFC, including 5 in a row. And the wins are getting better and better and better. We went from like Eric Anders to like Roman Dolidze to Jared Cannonier. So, I mean, like he's in the ranking kind of picture.
2: It's the right fight for him. I dispute it's the right fight for Brendan Allen.
1: Well, but I mean, like it's a good fight for CLD. Brendan Allen's been around for a while, and I mean, like, he wants to fight. So it's an interesting matchup wherein, like, you know, is Brendan Allen still right there?
2: He's won 3 in a row. He seems to be, right?
1: Yeah. Well, he's ranked number 5. You know, Strickland, Chimaev are kind of tied up. Imovov is going to be fighting Strickland in theory. So, I mean, like, Brendan Allen's way up is either Pfeiffer or Duplessis. And, like, a fight with number 10 ranked CLD isn't the worst thing either. So, I mean, like, it's a really good ranked fight in middleweight, in my opinion.
3: Yeah, Christian Leroy Duncan, I mean, he can do flashy stuff. Like, he's got 2 spinning knockouts against lower-level opponents. Then as the competition gets tougher, he wins by decision. But that's also kind of Brendan Allen. I mean, we saw that de Ritter TKO, the corner stoppage there. But other than that, it's decision. So this is going to go to decision. Pretty much book it. And who's going to come out on top? I mean, Brendan Allen may use his experience to foster a decision win. But he's lost a decision against tough guys like Hernandez, Imovov. I think Christian Leroy Duncan might get this.
2: Striking wise, and this is to knock Brendan Allen striking wise, he's got the advantage. It's Allen wants to slow this down, take it to the ground, either grind out the decision or find the choke. Like he's got a path to victory here. It's just, can he do it? Right. I think I'm going to do it though. Like Allen, again, that's 2 ways to win. You grind yourself out a decision, or you find a submission over a guy who's primarily a striker. Duncan's dangerous, so yeah, I'm going to go Allen. I'm going to go Allen by decision, primarily wrestling.
1: Yeah, I think I'm willing to go with you on the train. I like Allen here. He's ranked number 5 for a division and for a reason. I'm willing to call him.
2: What do we have here? Okay, he's the favorite, but like slightly a -150.
1: I think that's fair. It's a competitive fight. This is a real one.
2: Oh yeah. Oh, it's, as I said, a great fight, particularly for Duncan. It's just, you know, an Allen who just keeps fighting down. Like eventually, shouldn't he be fighting up? You know. In lightweights, okay, well, we got this. I hope this isn't still the co-main event. Jai Herbert's like an okay fighter, but he's a 50-50 guy in the UFC. And Mateus Camilo, he's 2-1. I don't dislike the wins, but he's a guy with no momentum, no name, no Wikipedia page. Like, this is not co-main.
1: This is a chance event for a 25-year-old guy to beat off 38-year-old Jai Herbert and earn his Wikipedia page. How can you not support Camilo's dream here?
3: Yeah, Jai Herbert is just so many losses and so old.
1: Is this not the co-main event you dreamed of? A very small, very young guy fighting a massive Jai Herbert?
3: Yeah, the size too. Man, I don't know. I'm still going to go with Camilo. Why not? Because that's more interesting. But I have no faith.
1: He's got the stubbiest arms in lightweight. He's at 175 versus 195. He's like a T-Rex, man. This is great.
2: I have no problem picking Camilo in this fight. It's just the thing. It's just like, why this fight? Why this place? You know, it's not like Herbert's.
1: Why not this fight? Like, don't be Apollo Costa. Don't be sitting there being like, oh, well, these two guys were left over in the pantry, so Dana just threw them in a pot together. Like, no, this is a chance to watch a T-Rex fight a Velociraptor. Like, this is the dream for us.
2: Camilo is a 2-1 favorite.
1: Really? Okay, why? Yeah.
2: Why not?
3: If Jai Herbert can't win.
1: Yeah, I get that Herbert sucks, but I mean, like,
2: he doesn't suck. He's fine. This is not a co-main event. This should be on the prelims.
1: I just feel 2-1 is long odds for a fight that is this bad.
2: In strawweight, this shouldn't even be the co-main event because she's not even on a run. Lupi Godinez versus Ketlin Souza. I guess it's where it should have been higher than Herbert versus Camilo.
1: These are the best girls in strawweight who cannot win. Like, this is almost a title fight eliminator. But like, neither of these girls can win against like those top three or four girls. So it's interesting because you've got the two girls that can't win against each other. So I mean, like, who knows what's going to happen to this one?
3: Well, I mean, so Ketlin Souza, split decision losses against Angela Hill and Pierre Rodriguez. Those aren't even the top. Like, Lupi should have this. You know, yes, she loses to Tatiana Suarez, and so does everybody. Beats Jessica Andrade before that. I mean, the losses are tough, tough fighters. She's beaten Tabitha Ricci. You got to give this to Lupi.
2: These are different levels, sure. These two. Yeah.
3: I mean, yeah, she's also, funny thing, she's also lost to Angela Hill, but that was like 4 years ago. That's before she went on her run, right?
1: Angela Hill really is an unsung hero of the division. She beats her.
2: Absolutely. Absolutely. Yeah, go Nez. Decision win. That's what I'm saying. She's a 2-1. Okay, in featherweight, Andre Fili, the man who... He is a guy who is not ranked and hasn't been ranked for a long, long time, or if ever, but he is still somehow a top 15 gatekeeper. If you beat him, you can be ranked. In theory, you can be ranked. And Kai Kamaka III is a guy who was in the UFC, first run didn't go so hot, left, had like an okay Bellator PFL run. So many decisions, hard to watch, but he's back, has gone 1-1. I don't even know if I would give him the Andre Fili bump as a fight. I don't even like this matchmaking.
3: This is pretty crazy. I'm looking back to Andre Fili, and his first UFC fight, I think, was the same day I met my wife.
2: Wow. Oh, so we skipped it for that party.
3: Exactly.
2: back when skipping a UFC card was a rare event.
3: Very, very glad I didn't watch Andre Fili's first fight. It changed my life forever.
2: Yeah. I don't care about this fight. And that's no knock on Andre Fili.
3: I didn't care back then, and I don't care now.
2: Yeah, Fili. I'm calling Fili.
1: Sure, why not?
2: -150 favorite. In light heavyweight, Julius Walker versus Gerald Meerschaert. Gerald Meerschaert is trying to...
1: Why is he up at light heavyweight? Like, I get that he's old, and I get that he's struggling, but like, Dude, you're going to go up to like light heavyweight when you can't get a takedown in middleweight?
3: You ever tried to weight cut at 38 years old?
1: No, I have not.
3: So that's the reason. Man, five losses in a row. Good God.
2: Oh. He's lost that thing that you used to love about Gerald Meerschaert. It was like, yeah, but he might tap you. Like, even that's
1: gone. There's nothing I used to love about Gerald Meerschaert, and I think I'm calling Julius Walker in this fight.
3: I would too, yeah. I can't call Meerschaert.
2: Julius Walker's 1-3. The juice box has lost everybody.
1: I know, he sucks too, but like, what are we talking about here? Again, Paulo Costa, calm down with your like, oh, they're just pulling two guys off the shelf and throwing them in the pot. This is a real fight for Juicebox.
3: A main card fight that are 1-8 collectively in their last, like, come on, what are we even doing here?
2: Oh, I'm picking Julius Walker only because of Gerald Meerschaert today. Gerald Meerschaert 3 years ago submits Julius Walker. Today, yes. No.
3: Yeah, today, no.
2: Today, no. Julius Walker is a 2.5-1 favorite.
1: Good God.
2: And what a year ago should have been the co-main of this card, if not the main event, because of the hype on Malcolm Welbacher, the bantamweight boogeyman, who no one would even accept a fight against because he was going to kill you.
1: And then someone accepted a fight with them, and then they were like, oh, this guy's a good fighter.
2: He lost three opponents in a week, and only construction worker Ethan Ewing took the fight on 24 hours' notice, came in, won, and two things happened that day. We learned that Ethan Ewing was even better than we thought on that day, and Malcolm Welbacher is not as good as we thought on even after that loss.
1: When he lost to Ethan Ewing, I said, like, first of all, Ethan Ewing is great, and we love him. Second of all, this is the biggest
2: You were like, Ethan Ewing sucks and will never be anything.
1: Yeah, but like I was like, this is the biggest loss of aura I've ever seen for a fighter. And so Gable Stevens.
3: Body shot knocked out. His next fight too.
2: Ewing is good. That's what I'm saying. Is Ethan Ewing won that fight? And he was like, oh, okay. Is it a fluke? No, he's actually good. And Malcolm Welbacher, did he lose that fight? Is it a fluke? Maybe not. Yeah. You know,
3: we should keep talking about Ethan Ewing rather than the rest of this card because that's
1: well, the loss of Ethan Ewing. Okay, like it was a short notice one. Ethan Ewing turned out to be surprisingly tough. Then he bounced back against Juan Diaz, and instead of bouncing back, he got choked out.
2: Yes, this is. No idea.
1: So the boogeyman is not boogieing anymore. He's just.
2: I'm gonna pick Malcolm Welbacher till he's 0-5, like Gerald Meerschaert.
1: Pick him against Otari Tenzalavi? Like, what are we talking about here?
3: Yeah, as a guy who lost his first UFC fight to Shane Collins, lost a contender series, split decision loss a contender series. Welcome to the UFC. We need content. Sure, I guess I'll go Welbacher, even though he can't win in the UFC. I have no idea.
2: Welbacher, who is a 2-1 favorite. Okay. On the early prelims, did you know these weren't the early prelims? We have now moved on to the early prelim in lightweight. Francisco Prado versus Ismael Bonfim. Who had a great first day in the UFC?
1: The lesser Bonfim brother.
2: What is worse, that hype train exploding, or Francisco Prado being 1-5 in the UFC?
3: Well,
2: he beat your prospect of the year, Ahmed Azater. That's his one.
3: Yes, you guys are going to keep giving me a hard time for Ahmed Azater. My one Lennon. I got two Lennons. I got what's her
2: what
3: name?
2: The hell?
3: Epson Knudsen as well. That was another Lennon, but
2: what the hell is this fight? Don't make me pick Ismael Bonfim.
1: Sure. Who cares? This is a prelim fight. We're not even going to call this one.
2: It's a pick'em fight. Okay. In welterweight, Nico Price, who retired after his last fight, but when you're a man with six children, you can never truly retire, is fighting Leon Shabazian.
1: Is this like the lesser Edmund Shabazian's brother?
2: Yeah, with a completely different skill set.
1: Oh, God.
2: Being
1: a brother is the best base for MMA.
3: Nico Price, 1-6.
2: I can't do it. I can't pick him.
3: We used to really like Nico Price. He was fun. We saw him live, right? We saw him in Vegas, didn't we?
2: Yeah, and he was impressed, and he impressed for a while. He was a good, exciting fighter, but he was only a few years ago. He was in Donald Cerrone fights. You know what I mean? But not today. Not today.
3: Nope.
2: What are the odds here? I need to know. These are all mismatches. They stink. Okay, Shibazian is a minus 150 favorite. It's actually relatively even odds. In light heavyweight, Felipe Franco versus Renson Ribeiro. In heavyweight, Alan Frye Jr. Versus RJ Harris. In women's bantamweight, Alice Pereira versus Daria Zelikanova. And in women's flyweight, Ernesta Caracati versus Melissa Gatto. Those two last women's fights there, Greg. You find the silver lining. Is there any?
3: I mean, on this card, Gatto's 3 out of 4 losses. I mean, it is really unfortunate. We're way down here. Yeah, Zelezniakova, we've seen her name pop up a few times, but it's just those Apex cards. These Apex cards, man. Like it's
2: worse
3: really
2: than usual.
1: All right, Greg, we've reached the point of the show. You are a busy young man. You're a busy man with a young child. You don't have time to watch everything. Where are you going to start watching this card to maximize your time and enjoyment? Let's go to the Pearson's Point.
3: Come on, it's zero. I'm not watching any of these.
1: You're not even to watch RJ Harris and his magnificent beard?
3: Nope. The beard doesn't do it for me.
2: This card sucks. Allen versus Duncan's good. Like, that's a fine fight. It's arguably even an Apex Center main event, but there is not another fight on this card that is worth anything. I'm skipping the whole thing. It's the holiday weekend here in Canada. It's Thanksgiving weekend. I gotta find something better to do.
3: Yeah.
1: I think we're all choosing Thanksgiving over this particular card, but I'm sure we will watch the replays at some point.
2: There's an argument that I'll catch the main event if it's on and if I'm home. The rest of this I can't. I respect myself too much. This sucks. Okay. So anyway, that's that card. Next week, on that holiday weekend, we will try to find time to be back to recap that card and preview a card that we have more of an emotional attachment to as the UFC returns to Canada, to Edmonton, for Joaquin Buckley versus Mike Malott and all of our Canadian favorites on the card.
3: Yeah, so that'll be nice to cover. We got to make some time to talk about that for sure.
2: Yeah.
1: Looking forward to that one. In the meantime, you've been listening to us at 93.3 CFMU. 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
2: 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So you can find us on the iTunes Store. 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
3: Yep. Have a good week.

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1: 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This week I have a new release to reveal. It's Sebastian Mullhart and Tamarma and Being Colors, an excellent, excellent track. Played it a few weeks ago. Sebastian Mullhart and Tamarma are the featured artists of the week this week, so please visit the web page cfmu.ca, Cosmic Repercussions, for information about these two artists. Then I get into older material. DJ Spooky, I should actually be playing this closer to Halloween, but anyways, DJ Spooky and Synthetic Fury, Polygon Window, Gus Gus, Left Field, Skylab, The Crystal Method, Chromio, Paralyza, Mike Oldfield, two tracks actually, from The Songs of Distant Earth, BT, but a Carl Craig Urban Assault remix of Relativity, D-Light, Sunset Yellow, The Hustler. And both Sunset Yellow and The Hustler come from one of my favorite albums, Ambient Way to Dub. I would like to take a moment to do a public service announcement to let you know that on October 9th at 6:30 p.m. at the Ancaster Memorial Arts Center will be the Dundas Carnegie Gallery, who will be hosting a fundraiser with performances by Tom Wilson and Tara Lightfoot, both Hamiltonians. 87% of funds raised will go directly to repairing the roof of the 116-year-old building that the gallery is located in. By attending the show, you are directly supporting the gallery while enjoying top-notch musicians. Tickets can be purchased on the Ancaster Memorial Arts Center's website, memorialarts.ca/event-calendar. And so, again, that is October 9th at 6:30 p.m., Ancaster Memorial Arts Center, featuring Tom Wilson and Tara Lightfoot. But it's a fundraiser for the Dundas Carnegie Gallery. And you can see this when you're driving through downtown Dundas. You will see the Carnegie Gallery. It's a beautiful building. And of course, it requires repairs and upkeep so that it continue to be a gallery for years to come. I would also like to take an opportunity to thank returning listeners from United Kingdom, Chicago, China, Singapore, Germany, and the Netherlands. So thank you very much for everyone who has been tuning in from around the world. 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